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In Psalm 63, David said, "My soul shall be satisfied as with marrow and fatness, and my mouth shall praise thee with joyful lips, when I remember thee upon my bed, and meditate on thee in the night watches." To help you focus your thoughts upon God at the close of this day, we bring you this devotional meditation, From Morning and Evening, by Charles Haddon Spurgeon, the great English preacher of the 19th century. This evening's text is found in Ruth chapter 2 and verse 17. "So she gleaned in the field until even." Let me learn from Ruth the gleaner. As she went out to gather the ears of corn, so must I go forth into the fields of prayer, meditation, the ordinances, and hearing the word to gather spiritual food. The gleaner gathers her portion ear by ear. Her gains are little by little. So must I be content to search for single truths, if there be no greater plenty of them. Every ear helps to make a bundle, and every gospel lesson assists in making us wise unto salvation. The gleaner keeps her eyes open. If she stumbled along among the stubble in a dream, she would have no load to carry home rejoicingly at eventide. I must be watchful in religious exercises, lest they become unprofitable to me. I fear I have lost much already. Oh, that I may rightly estimate my opportunities, and glean with greater diligence. The gleaner stoops for all she finds, and so must I. High spirits criticize and object, but lowly minds glean and receive benefit. A humble heart is a great help towards profitably hearing the gospel. The engrafted soul-saving word is not received except with meekness. A stiff back makes a bad gleaner. Down, master pride, thou art a vile robber, not to be endured for a moment. What the gleaner gathers, she holds. If she dropped one ear to find another, the result of her day's work would be scant. She is as careful to retain as to obtain, and so at last her gains are great. How often do I forget all that I hear? The second truth pushes the first out of my head, and so my reading and hearing end in much ado about nothing. Do I feel duly the importance of storing up the truth? A hungry belly makes the gleaner wise. If there be no corn in her hand, there will be no bread on her table. She labors under the sense of necessity, and hence her tread is nimble and her grasp is firm. I have even a greater necessity. Lord, help me to feel it, that it may urge me onward to glean in fields which yield so plenteous a reward to diligence. This meditation was taken from Morning and Evening by C.H. Spurgeon. Please listen each evening at this same time for Morning and Evening.

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Who like thyself my guide and stay can be? Through cloud and sunshine, O Lord,

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1: We greet our friends everywhere with Chapter 41 of Perilous Journey, the story of John Bunyan, today featuring the 14th episode of his Pilgrim's Progress. This is another in the series Stories of Great Christians, and comes to you from the radio studios of the Moody Bible Institute in Chicago.

0: John Bunyan continues with his reading of Pilgrim's Progress to fellow Puritans in prison. At first, Thomas and Matthias were skeptical about the value of a religious book that was in the form of a story. This was very unusual writing for the 17th century. But as Christian, the hero of the book, progresses in his journey to the heavenly city, Thomas, and the aging Matthias as well, begin to realize the potential of such a book.
1: You know, John, people who would never read a sermon, let alone go to church, would read this book.
2: That's what I'm hoping.
3: Almost anyone can find a picture of themselves in the story of Christian and all the people he met.
1: And you keep putting in over and over the right way to get to the celestial city.
2: It's not only for those outside the church, though. I want it to be a warning to all true Christians as to what they're up against.
1: It's that all right. Sometimes I get to wondering how Christian could be so foolish as to fall into all the traps he does. Then I just think about myself a while, and I can see I've done worse than Christian already.
3: Are you thinking, Thomas, about what we read yesterday? About Christian and Hopeful falling into the net of the flatterer, even after they were warned?
1: Yes.
3: Yet the flatterer was dressed in a robe of light. He was very hard to recognize.
2: Like the flattering tongues that tried to persuade us to worship as we were told and stay out of jail.
1: They told me I was a smart boy and wouldn't want to let myself rot my life away in prison.
3: The magistrate told me I didn't have many years left, that he could see I was a good man at heart, that I should obey the law, which he knew I wanted to do, and worship as the law prescribed.
2: Yet for all his flattering tongue, didn't you want to listen to him? Didn't you feel the temptation to give in to him?
3: Very strongly.
2: A flatterer is a subtle enemy and hard to recognize. Yet he would lead us all into nets. Well, shall I go on with the book?
3: Yes.
1: Please do.
2: I'm almost hoarse with all this talking and reading.
1: Would you like me to read a bit?
2: That would be fine. Here we are. Just after the part where the Shining One chastised Christian and Hopeful and sent them on their way.
1: I see. I'm not such a good reader, you know.
3: You'll do very well. Get started.
1: Now, after a while, I don't know this word.
2: Perceived.
1: They perceived, afar off, one coming softly and alone all along the highway to meet them. Then said Christian to Hopeful, "Yonder is a man with his back towards Zion, and he is coming to me."
3: Oh, yes. Yes, I do see him. Now, let's be careful in case he should turn out to be a flatterer, too.
4: Hello. My name is Atheist. May I ask where you're going?
5: We're going to Mount Zion. What are you laughing at?
4: I'm sorry. I'm laughing at what ignorant people you are. To think that you've gone this far on such a journey and you'll have nothing for your pains.
5: Why do you say that? Do you think we will not get in at the Celestial City?
4: Get in? Why, there isn't any such place in the whole world.
5: Why, no, but there is in the world to come.
4: Oh, when I was home in my own country, I heard about this so-called city. And when I heard about it, I went out to see it. And I've been 20 years looking for it and found nothing.
5: We have both heard and believe that there is such a place.
4: If I hadn't believed at first in Zion, I never would have started out in my journey either. But I've found nothing. And if such a place does exist, I would have discovered it by now. So I'm going back. I assure you, there is no such place.
5: Can this be true?
4: Of course it's true. I'm going to try to enjoy the things I left behind me. At least there is that much one can be sure of.
3: Oh, Christian, watch out. He's beguiling you with his words. Think about the net we have already fallen into by following a person just like him. What do you mean, wandering about Mount Zion? Didn't we see the very gates of the city from the top of the Delectable Mountains?
5: Yes, we did, but I could hardly see anything at all.
3: Christian, let's keep going, or the Shining One with the whip will overtake us. say with the scriptures, we are not of them who draw back unto perdition, but of them that believe to the saving of the soul. And another scripture Christian says, cease, my son, to hear the instruction that causeth to err from the words of knowledge.
5: Ah, what you say is true counsel, Hopeful, and I thank you for it. Half of my question was to find out what you thought of this man yourself. You've more than proved that you see him for what he is.
4: I'm not surprised that you can't see the truth of my experiences.
5: You are the one who can't see. You are blinded by the god of this world.
4: You're both ridiculous. Chasing a dream. Farewell.
5: Farewell. Let's keep going, Hopeful. We still have a journey ahead of us.

0: Oh, I'm getting so drowsy.
1: So am I. Must be the air. It seems so heavy.
0: I can't keep my eyes open. Now, let's lie down here and take a nap.
1: No, we'd better not. In case we don't wake up, this air is poisonous with sleep.
0: Oh, but we need to rest sometimes. And after just a little nap, you'll feel so refreshed.
1: I don't know. It's hopeful. This must be the enchanted ground the shepherd warned about.
0: You're right. Oh, to think I wanted to lie down here. Christian, if I had been alone, I know I would have stopped and run the danger of never getting up again. That proves the scripture true that says two are better than one.
1: Perhaps we could try to stay awake by conversing on some worthwhile topic as we walk.
0: Yes.
1: Let's see. Why don't you tell me how you came to be a pilgrim?
0: All right. Well, let's see. For a long time, while I was at Vanity Fair, I thoroughly enjoyed all the things that went on at the fair. All the things to see and do and buy.
1: Oh, that's how I was in my early days in the City of Destruction. But what especially did you do? Oh, it's hard to stay alert.
0: Well, I delighted in drinking, riotous parties, making money, and if I lied or swore in a temper, it didn't bother me at all. But when you and Faithful came to Vanity Fair, all that changed.
1: Did you repent?
0: No. No, I didn't want to learn any more about sin. I tried to shut my mind to what I heard.
1: What made you do such a thing?
0: Well, I suppose there were many reasons. I didn't know that it was God that was speaking to me. I just thought I was hearing disagreeable things. And then, of course, sin was very sweet to me. I didn't want to leave it, or my old friends. And then when I did begin to think seriously about what I'd heard of the gospel, I felt so depressed that I only tried all the harder to forget about it.
1: And nothing you could do would relieve the guilt.
0: That's right. Sometimes I would think that since I was going to hell anyway, I would go back to my old life and sin all the more. But then I felt twice as bad.
1: Yes, I know what that's like.
0: If I tried to live a better life, to leave my sins, my sinful friends, I went to church, prayed, wept for my sin. I even told my neighbors about the gospel.
1: Did all this help?
0: Oh, yes, for a while. But then it began to be so hard to do, and I lost interest in it, and in the end I was just the same person as in the beginning.
1: Well, that's not the end of the story, or you wouldn't be here.
0: That's true.
1: Well, what happened?
0: Several things. You know, Christian, I would think that with all this talking, we would be out of this enchanted ground by now.
1: I know. We should see the end of it soon.
0: I hope so.
1: Go on with your story.
0: Well, after I decided that I couldn't reform and that there was very little left to me, verses like, "All our righteousnesses are as filthy rags," kept coming back to me. And I thought, I shouldn't be so discouraged that my trying failed. For if I had succeeded in my reformation, even that would have been no good.
1: A wise thought for someone like yourself, so unschooled in the faith.
0: It didn't make me feel any better. And I saw that as well as not being able to make up for my past sins, I was committing new sins every day.
1: And then what happened?
0: I talked to Faithful when he was walking about the fair. He told me that I needed to get the righteousness of someone who had never sinned at all. Then I would be all right.
1: And you knew he meant the Lord Jesus?
0: Well, he told me how he had died on the cross and in that death took my place and paid for my sins. I couldn't believe or understand it.
1: Well, that's natural, at first.
0: But then he began to show me in the Bible how God had planned such a thing from the beginning of creation. And what God did, he did. And it was of no consequence if I could not understand it fully.
1: Well, I hope by this time you were convinced.
0: Not I. But Faithful told me to go to him and see if it were not true. At first I refused. I told him it would be presumptuous of me.
1: Many think this. Yet Jesus said, "Come unto me, all ye that labor and are heavy laden."
0: That's what Faithful told me. He said I must go to Jesus on my knees and ask him to reveal God to me. He said I should say, God, be merciful to me, a sinner, and make me to know and believe in Jesus Christ.
1: And you did it?
0: Yes, over and over. The rebirth did not happen right away to me. I almost stopped praying, in fact. Then one day I was deeply depressed because of my sins, and suddenly I thought I saw the Lord coming down from heaven and saying, believe on the Lord Jesus Christ, and thou shalt be saved.
1: Oh, what a wonderful thing.
0: Yes, but I said, Lord, I'm a very great sinner. And he said, my grace is sufficient for thee.
1: My strength is made perfect in weakness.
0: Yes. Then I said, but Lord, what is believing? And then I saw from the verse, he that cometh to me shall never hunger, and he that believeth on me shall never thirst. That believing and coming is all the same. And that the man who comes to Christ, who pursues him with his heart, he indeed believes. And I heard the Lord say, he that cometh to me, I will in no wise cast out. And I came.
1: And he did receive you.
0: Oh, yes. My heart was so full of joy. Tears kept coming to my eyes. And I suddenly felt full of love toward the name of Christ, his people, his ways.
1: Sometimes believing is a hard thing to understand. What you said was very good.
0: What?
1: But when a man seeks Christ, believing and coming are the same. Believing is coming.
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1: There's none of us that deserve the grace of God. 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
2: 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And we welcome each of you to our program tonight. These next 15 minutes of Bible study and fellowship and prayer. Please take your Bible and open your Bible to Psalm 27. Psalm 27. Life is busy. I think you'll agree. Life is very busy. With jobs and family and church and schools and many other responsibilities, life is busy. And think about it, there's only so much time to get everything done. And sometimes we simply run out of time. I want you to look with me tonight at Psalm 27, verses 4 and 5. King David was a very busy man. He was the king of Israel. He had a big family. He had children with problems. And throughout his life, he faced his share of difficult people. However, David had whittled down his life to just one thing, only one thing. And David speaks of this one thing in Psalm 27, verse 4. One thing have I desired of the Lord, that will I seek after, that I may dwell in the house of the Lord all the days of my life, to behold the beauty of the Lord and to inquire in his temple. Now, what is the one thing of which David spoke? David hungers after one thing. He seeks one thing. He wants one thing. Well, it's evident from the context. The one thing for David was staying close to God. Communion with God. And this is what Spurgeon said about this passage. He says, one thing. Divided aims tend to distraction, weakness, and disappointment. The man of one book is eminent. The man of one pursuit is successful. Let all of our affections be bound up in one affection, and that affection set upon heavenly things. My friend and I, think about it. If your life were whittled down to only one thing, what would that one thing be? To some, it would be money, and that's probably the big one for unbelievers. And in the Bible, you'll find your share of money grabbers. Judas Iscariot, Gehazi, you might recall Elijah's servant, Balaam. The Bible says, beware of covetousness, which is idolatry. Money can become an idol. So to some, that one thing would be money. To others, it might be fame or success in the business world. Could be any number of things. But the one thing that David wanted is staying close to God the rest of his life. That's the only thing he wants. He wants one thing. Others spoke of that one thing. Paul did in Philippians 1:21. Paul said, for to me to live is Christ, and to die is gain. That was Paul's slogan. That was Paul's creed. That was Paul's motto. That was a way Paul lived his life, and that is a way that he faced death. For to me, to live is Christ, and to die is gain. If you read the writings of Paul, I think you'll agree that Jesus Christ meant everything to Paul, everything. In fact, Paul spoke these words in 1 Corinthians 2:2, I determined not to know anything among you save Jesus Christ and him crucified. Galatians 6:14, but God forbid that I should glory save in the cross of our Lord Jesus Christ. Galatians 2:20, I am crucified with Christ, nevertheless I live, yet not I, but Christ liveth in me. Paul's life was forever changed when he met Jesus Christ on the Damascus Road. Now moving on down through that chapter, Psalm chapter 27, verse 12, David speaks of his hard times. He says, deliver me not over unto the will of mine enemies, for false witnesses are risen up against me, and such as breathe out cruelty. So David was slandered, he was vilified, he had his share of enemies. In fact, David almost quit. Notice verse 13, I had fainted unless I believed to see the goodness of the Lord in the land of the living. The one desire that David had was to stay close to the Lord. That one thing kept him going. That one thing kept him from quitting. By the way, that one thing, staying close to Jesus, my friend, can carry you and me through the hardest of times. Now looking at verse 5, we read of a special place for David and for all of those who stay close to the Lord. It says, for in time of trouble he shall hide me in his pavilion, in the secret of his tabernacle shall he hide me. He shall set me upon a rock. So David calls attention to a special place called a pavilion. Now, what is a pavilion? It's a place of protection. It's a place of safety. It's a place of security. A pavilion is a refuge and a fortress for the believer in time of trouble. Not just any believer, but this pavilion is reserved for certain believers, not the double-minded person. Not the carnal believer. Not the guy who has one foot in the church house and one foot in the world. You see, this pavilion is reserved for those who are walking in the light of God's word. For those who stay close to Jesus. In fact, this place is referred to by the psalmist in Psalm 91 as being the secret place of the Most High and being in the shadow of the Almighty. Now that brings us tonight to another passage, a familiar passage, a familiar story to most of you, and that would be Luke chapter 10, verses 38 through 42. And Jesus uses the phrase one thing in this wonderful little story we read about in Luke 10. It's the same one thing we find in Psalm 27. Now, this was the last 6 months of his life before the crucifixion. Jesus began to travel from town to town to town. He began to preach. He began to teach. He sent out 70 disciples, two by two, 35 teams of two each, and they returned rejoicing. And those 70 were kind of his advance team. They were paving the way for him to minister in numerous villages. And then Christ ministers to a lawyer by sharing the parable of the Good Samaritan, which you're familiar with. Right after that, Jesus entered the village of Bethany. And he visits the home of Mary and Martha. Apparently, Martha was the older sister. Because in verse 38 it says, Martha received him into her home. As Jesus entered her home, Martha was cumbered with much serving. Now what does that mean? Well, she was worried. She was anxious. She was anxious about pleasing the Lord with her service. You know, serving the Lord is commendable, right? It's something we should do. Is something we should want to do. And so she was anxious about pleasing the Lord with her service, and then she complained to Jesus about Mary not helping her. Apparently, Martha was doing all the work alone. But then in the story, Jesus gently rebukes Martha. He says, Martha, Martha, thou art careful and troubled about many things. But one thing is needful, and Mary had chosen that good part which shall not be taken from her. In this short, simple story, Jesus elevates private worship and communion with God above serving the Lord. Let me say that again. In this story, Jesus elevates private worship, that would be time with God, private time with God, and communion with God above serving the Lord. Martha worked. Mary worshiped. Both of those are extremely important. However, it's important to have the two things in the right order. Abiding in Christ should be a higher priority than serving Him. You see, today there's a subtle danger in the Christian life. I call it the Martha syndrome. It's when we work for Christ without spending time with Jesus. It's serving God in the flesh. And that was a problem with the church at Ephesus in the book of Revelation. You might recall that Jesus commended them for their service. He said, I know your works. I know your labor. I know what you're doing. I know of your service. But then he rebuked them. He said, nevertheless, I have somewhat against thee because thou hast left thy first love. You know, tonight, I can personally identify with Martha. On many, many occasions in my life, I've been busy for our Lord without spending quality time with Him. You see, that when this is true in our lives, when we do that, we grumble and complain just like Martha did. Now, that's not all. We can become so proud of our service and look down on those who don't do what we do. And when that happens, we begin to resemble the Pharisees of the New Testament. Now, let me give you another glimpse of Mary of Bethany. And if you'll take your Bible, turn to Mark 14. And in this passage, we are in our Lord's last week before the crucifixion. The Passover was nigh. The crucifixion was days away. And we find ourselves at the house of Simon the leper in Bethany. And you have quite a story here. There are many people present. Jesus and the 12 disciples and Mary and Martha and Lazarus and, of course, Simon the leper. And Mary does an amazing thing, verse 3. And being in the house of Simon the leper, as he sat at meat, there came a woman having an alabaster box of ointment of spikenard, very precious. And she broke the box and poured it on his head. Now, John chapter 12, verse 3 identifies this woman as Mary of Bethany. And according to the story, Mary poured expensive perfume over the head of Jesus. Now, I think you'll find as we look at Mary, and we'll have to finish tomorrow night, I don't think you'll find a greater example of loving Jesus than we find in the life of Mary of Bethany. But we'll have to stop here. We'll pick up tomorrow night as we continue to look at Mark chapter 14. May God bless you. This is Pastor Ron Gatlin. And this has been the Voice of Gethsemane.
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1: Once again, we say welcome aboard. It's good to be with you this time, Brother Munn, speaking our program here called A Fisherman's 5-Minute Look at the Book. From the book of Job this week, Job chapter 12. God's blessed and give us five different opportunities, usually a Monday through Friday here on this station. Sometimes heard all times during the day, morning, evening, night, whenever. I'm just so glad you're there. And we'll have sort of a little thought this week. We're talking about fish talk. You said, Brother Munn, you finally lost it. I guess I finally lost it. I do like to present some things in the realm of the nautical. I spent most all of my lost life in the Gulf of Mexico. Surely you allow me to relate to the nautical and things that has to do with the sea from time to time. And you say, Brother Munn, do you think fish can talk? Well, I find some here in the book of Job, Job chapter 12, and a little statement that may hint at something like this. And I hope you'll enjoy our program this week. By the way, if you'd ever like to contact us, we're easy to contact if you have access to a computer. Just the keyboard there, just F-O-M-M, and that little dot, that little period, and then O-R-G. All right, that's F-O-M-M.O-R-G. That F-O-M-M is just Fishers of Men Ministries. You can come directly to us, kind of pick around, pick and choose what you want to look at there. And our website is very simple. Some people like to have many things there. We choose to keep it very simple so that we might be able to help anyone that is listening. The book of Job, Job chapter 12. And, of course, the context has to do with Job is answering some of his friends. Of course, his friends come to his side. Instead of helping him, they just aggravate the situation. And Job said this. He said, I tell you what, if you want to know what's wrong with me, if you want to know this situation between me and God, if you want to know what this is all about, verse 7, he said, but ask now the beast, all right, think about the animals, and they shall teach thee, and the fowls of the air, and they shall tell thee. Or speak to the earth, and it shall teach thee, and the fishes of the sea shall declare unto thee, what? Who knoweth not in all things that the hand of God hath wrought this, in whose hand is the soul of every living thing and the breath of all mankind. Job's just saying this. Listen, if you had any sense, you could go to the animals, and the animals would even have enough sense to be able to tell you what's happening between me and God. You know the account of Job, Job chapter 1, and I like sneaking ahead and going all the way to Job chapter 42, and that's really not fair, reading the end of the book before you read all through the middle, but I read through the middle also. This situation with Job, yes, Job is a righteous man. It seems as if the devil wants to turn him against God, but it just didn't work. And Job said this, if you had any sense, those of you miserable comforters that's come to my side, if you had any sense whatsoever, you could just go to animals. You could go to the birds. You could go just to earth in general. You could go to the fishes. The fishes of the sea would tell you that there is a God, and what I'm experiencing is from the hand of God. The fishes of the sea, my friend, shall declare unto thee. That means that there may be a possibility where God could actually have a fish to talk. Now, I know this. God can talk to fish. He did one time in the book of Jonah, Jonah chapter 1, verse 17. In chapter 2, verse 10, God spake to a fish, did he not? Now, did the fish listen? You say, well, that's because God is God. I certainly understand that. I know fish can communicate with one another. You've seen some documentaries on the porpoise and the whales and the squeaks and the little quacks that they make. They can be understood by each other. Now, I would know this. As far as a fish is concerned, and I've seen fish in aquariums. I've seen them in big tanks. And I've seen their mouth move toward me like they were trying to talk to Fisher Munn. But I certainly cannot understand that. But from God's point of view, we have Job saying something like this. The fish of the sea could tell you what God was doing with me. Now, if fish could talk, what would they say? Now, that's what I want to talk about this week. If fish could talk, what would they say? Tomorrow, I'm going to say this. If a fish could speak, if he could just jump up on the land, and you could see his mouth move, and there was volume, we think about audible, an audible voice come from that fish, what would that fish say? I would say, first of all, that fish would declare unto you that there is a creator. Now, that's very important because of this theory of evolution. I believe the fish of the sea would declare that there is a creator. Until tomorrow, the same time, Fisherman saying goodbye.

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1: How do you do? Old habits have deep roots, they say, and few roots grow deeper than anger that's fed by bitterness. The man in this story grew up with a father who spent most of his time and money in bars, and he would grow up to do the same. But even when he quit drinking, he still had a problem with anger, until his heart and mind and life were unshackled. This is Unshackled, the longest-running radio drama in history, produced in Chicago by Pacific Garden Mission. Now imagine, if you can, being hungry but having no way to get or buy food, being dirty but having no way to shower and no clean clothes, being tired with no place to sleep. And that's the lot of the homeless. And that's why Pacific Garden Mission keeps the doors open day and night, offering showers, fresh clothing, food, and a safe bunk for the night, thanks to caring friends who send financial gifts. The mission also offers medical and dental care in the mission clinic. And everything is free to the homeless. Now for broadcast around the earth, here is program number 2963 in the series Unshackled, the program that makes you face yourself and think.
2: I don't have a phone at home. Can you call a doctor, man?
3: Sure. What's the problem, Dave?
2: Oh, I got some bad drugs, and I think I'm dying. Call a doctor.
3: Are you sure? If you call a doctor, the Army will give you an Article 15.
2: Okay. Don't call.
3: I once had some bad drugs. They wear off, but I knew a guy who OD'd and died.
2: Oh, I don't want to die. I took six of those things.
3: Well, you're still walking around.
2: Yeah, but every step I take, my feet melt into the floor. I can see sound going across the room. Oh, just call a doctor!
3: Yeah, if you insist, but they'll take your pay or even strip you of your rank.
2: Okay, don't call.
3: Go sleep it off on top of the freezer.
2: I might die in my sleep. I can't stand it. Call a doctor!
1: The man in this story had tried many ways to ease the torment in his soul. His marriage was failing, and so was his Army career. Then he tried drugs as an escape, a way that would also fail. This is the story of how he found the way that led to peace. It's the true testimony of David Chapin right now on Unshackled.
4: I was the middle child of nine growing up in the small town of Hardwick, Minnesota. My family was so poor, we often scoured the town dump, retrieving things that others had thrown away. Yet my father always had money to sit in the bar and drink. Once I went in and asked him for a dime, and he yelled at me to get out and not come back. Another time I kept a dollar meant to pay the farmer for our milk bill, and when Dad found out, he kicked me up the stairs. Mom was completely different.
5: Make sure you pay the full amount next time, okay?
6: Uh-huh.
5: It's wrong to keep money that's not yours, son. You know that, don't you?
6: Yeah.
5: Well, think about those Unshackled stories we hear on the radio. People who disobey the word of God end up in trouble, don't they?
6: Yeah. You know, Grandpa said he was kind of like those people in the Unshackled stories. Now he treats me special.
5: Why do you say that?
6: Well, he gave me 98 cents to buy an airplane.
5: Yeah, he's a different man now that he's saved. He was 75 years old when God saved him. Jesus loves you more than anyone, Dave. You remember that.
4: Mom prayed, read the Bible, and told us Bible stories. She always took us to church while Dad stayed home to cook Sunday dinner. Once he was drunk and threatened to shoot us if we all went to church, but Mom took us anyway. That was Mom. Trusting in God and leave the results to Him.
7: For God sent not His Son into the world to condemn the world, but that the world through Him might be saved.
8: Amen.
7: Saved from what? From eternal damnation. Yeah. You see, the wages of sin is death, but the gift of God is eternal life through Jesus Christ our Lord. Mm-hmm. Jesus paid the price for your sins so you could go to heaven someday. Mm-hmm. If you would like to receive God's gift of eternal life, come forward now.
4: I was 9 years old when I went forward under false pretenses. I wanted to please the pastor and my mother. I repeated a prayer led by the pastor, but I was definitely still lost, still self-centered and dishonest. Several times a month, I stole empty pop bottles being collected in back of the bar building and resold them to the bar owner. All the while, someone from church came to get us twice on Sunday and also on Wednesday evening. One of them was a farmer named Bill, who took me to his farm for a short period. Finally, Bill agreed to let me stay with him, and my parents gave their permission, because I had begun showing signs of rebellion, even though I was just 13. His neighbor showed me how to drive the tractor so we could pick up hay from the barn with a scoop mounted on the front. Bill's teenage foster son was coming down the ladder on the outside of the barn just as the scoop reached the barn. I couldn't stop, and the tines pinned him against the barn. Bill came rushing out, put the tractor in reverse, and rushed his foster son to the hospital. I was still sitting there in shock when he returned.
8: Don't take it so hard, Dave. Accidents happen.
4: Well, I tried to brake, but it wouldn't stop, Bill.
8: Well, we'll work on the tractor some more later. I'll make sure you know how to operate it before I let you drive again. You'll learn.
4: Oh, is he going to be all right?
8: Yeah, his leg's broken, so they can put a cast on it, and they're keeping him a few days.
4: I feel terrible. It just wouldn't stop.
8: Like I said, accidents happen.
4: A few days later, when his foster son came home with a cast and crutches, I was so eager to help, I accidentally slammed the car door on his fingers. He never liked me after that, and once he came at me with a 2x4. But I stayed with them for 3 years. Bill taught me so much. I developed self-confidence and learned as much about good character traits as I learned about farming. I had to keep up with schoolwork and go to church with them. I returned home when I was 16.
5: Dave, are you home to stay?
4: Oh, sure am, Mom. Bill is going to sell the farm, and I want to go to high school with my friends, so here I am.
5: Oh, praise the Lord. We missed you.
4: Oh, I learned a lot, Mom. I can even drive already. And when Bill and his wife went on vacation, they left me in charge of their herd of cows. 40 of them I had to feed and milk.
5: That's a big responsibility. They must have trusted you.
4: Oh, yeah, he never seemed to doubt that I could do whatever he asked. Well, the only time I let him down was when I had a tractor accident. And, you know, that was because some guy didn't teach me right.
5: Oh, well, I'm glad you're home, son. You can go to church with us again. Maybe Dad will even let you drive us there.
4: I had other ideas. I would drop off the family at church, pretend to park the car, and then do other things. I ran with neighborhood guys who offered me beer that, in spite of the terrible taste, liberated me from shyness. Alcohol made me popular, but it also made me volatile. Soon I was drinking more than I could control. One night, in a nearby town, I got in a fight with one of my friends, but the rest of the gang soon broke it up.
3: Come on, Dave. Give it up and get back in the car.
4: I'll walk back.
3: It's a long way, and you ain't walking very steady.
4: Yeah, well, after he mouthed off like that, I'm not riding with him.
3: He didn't mean anything by it. Come on, get in the car.
4: I told you I'll walk.
3: Suit yourself. It's a long walk home.
4: I don't care. Let me alone. I staggered down the road until the police picked me up and tossed me in jail for the night. When Dad picked me up the next day, he lectured me and told me to slow down on the drinking. But I had acquired a taste for alcohol and drank every chance I could, especially on my birthdays. One time, we were on a gravel road going 80 and couldn't stop as we passed a dead-end sign. The car went off the road, hit bottom, and slammed into a cornfield. I woke up in the hospital.
3: Man, we don't want the police to get after us.
4: Can we go now?
3: Yeah, Chapin. You ought to go to bed, that's what. You passed out on the table while the doctor was putting in the stitches, you pansy.
4: I don't remember.
3: You remember the accident, don't you?
4: How could I forget? My knee hit the glove box, my arm broke the rearview mirror off, and my head broke the windshield.
3: I never seen so much blood in my life. I thought you were dying.
4: Oh, then tell me about it. My sweater's ruined.
3: Yeah, so is my car. That's the last time I help you celebrate your birthday, dude.
5: Look at you, Dave. Your sweater is covered with blood. What happened?
4: It was a little accident, Mom.
5: A little one?
4: Yeah, 8 stitches in my head. I mean, it broke the windshield clean across.
5: You could have died.
4: Yeah, so what?
5: Oh, son. Look what drinking has done to your father.
4: Hey, I'm not going to be like that, Mom. I was just celebrating my birthday.
5: The Bible says, be not drunk with wine, but be filled with the Spirit.
4: Yeah, that's what it was, all right. Strong spirits.
5: Dave!
4: Everybody drinks, Mom.
5: But you know better.
4: Yeah, I'm going to bed. I'm beat.
5: Lord, save my son. Whatever it takes, please save him.
4: I dropped out of high school my senior year, thinking I could get a head start on others looking for a job. From time to time, I still went to visit my farmer friend, Bill.
8: How you doing, Dave? Found a job yet?
4: No, everyone wants someone with a high school diploma.
8: Now, why don't you go back to school?
4: Yeah, I'm going to. You know, my old coach came to see me. He told me about a program called Manpower. They help you get a part-time job, and then you go to school half a day.
8: At least you can graduate that way.
4: Yeah. You know, I sure appreciate all the things you taught me, Bill.
8: The most important thing you can learn in life is to place all of your trust in the Lord.
4: I graduated in 1969 and went to work in a factory, but I lived to party on weekends with my girlfriend and my buddies. The draft for the Vietnam War caught me, so I enlisted in the Army. Physically, I beat them at their own game and was proud of my achievements. But 4 days before graduation from AIT, they made me a cook, and I hated it. I began drinking heavily just to get blitzed.
1: In a moment, we'll hear how his thirst was finally quenched. We don't have to wonder what Jesus would do. It's recorded in the Bible. And to help you follow his example and teaching, we offer a Gospel of John Bible study that is completely free, all 6 lessons. Just write and ask for the first lesson to begin your study. Now, there's nothing to buy. All you need is a Bible and a pencil or pen. Each lesson is printed on a paper that folds into an envelope with our address printed right on it. So you can mail it to us and we'll send you the next one. As you dig into God's Word, you will discover truth that applies to your own life and to help you with the situations around you. This young woman writes, I'd like to request your St. John study so I can fully learn God's will for my life. A man on death row in Texas requested this study. He writes, your unshackled programs are very enlightening. And this man wanted the Bible study saying, unshackled gives me hope for my future. So begin the free Gospel of John Bible study now.
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4: I was transferred to Fort Carson, Colorado, where in spite of my drinking, I made rank. As soon as I got a 30-day leave, I went home to marry a girl I had dated, and she returned to Colorado with me. I thought a wife would give me something to live for, but my incessant drinking undermined our marriage. I would come home to find her watching TV. She wouldn't even respond when I said hi. No dinner, nothing. I'd have to fix a TV dinner. We were both so immature and really didn't know how to resolve our problems. My drinking escalated till I had to supplement my pay by driving an illegal taxi.
10: Hey, you guys want to ride to town?
11: No, hey.
4: And, you know, you can wait for the bus, or I'll take you for 50 cents apiece, same as the bus, only you'll get there sooner. Hey, listen. Listen, if the police stop us, just tell them we're buddies sharing the gas expense, okay? One day I came home and my wife said she was going home to her mother. She had saved the army supplement for living expenses, so I helped her pack and drove her to the airport. After that, nothing held me back. My buddies introduced me to pot, then acid. The name was bad enough. The trip was even worse. One night, I was stoned and stopped at the convenience store next to my apartment, and the clerk let me sleep it off on top of an ice cream freezer.
3: Hey, you feeling better, man?
4: Yeah, some. I guess I won't die, but I'm never taking that stuff again.
3: Yeah, you never know for sure what you're getting with drugs.
4: Yeah.
3: At least you didn't involve the army. You gotta be careful about things like that.
4: Hey, thanks for letting me hang out here. That was the end of my drug use, but not the drinking that sabotaged my work. Sometimes I was AWOL. After I was insubordinate to my sergeant, the Army gave me an Article 15. They sent me to the chaplain and then to a psychiatrist. Nothing helped. When I refused to take antabuse, they gave me a less than honorable discharge. I went back to Minnesota to live with my wife. But all we did was fight, so I moved back home.
5: I'm sorry your marriage isn't working out, Dave.
4: You know, I don't understand, Mom. We were friends before we got married, but since then, she doesn't want to have anything to do with me.
5: Have you tried prayer?
4: I haven't tried prayer since I was 5. I mean, remember when we were praying beside your bed when Dad walked in and said, "What's this, a prayer meeting?"
5: He doesn't know the Lord, son. He couldn't realize how it would influence you. Forgive him.
4: No, it doesn't matter now. Besides, my wife's getting a divorce. She's been seeing another man.
5: David, the Lord has a better life for you if you would just come to him for salvation. Give Jesus your heart.
4: My heart is broken, Mom.
5: He'll fix it.
4: You know, right now, I'm just trying to survive. She's the one that wants a divorce.
5: Well, at least go to church with me.
4: Look, I'm not interested in God, Mom. I went from one job to another. While I was unemployed, I wanted to drink, so I wrote a check on an empty checking account. After I got drunk, I kept writing checks until I was $600 in the red. One day, as I got in my car to go swimming, the sheriff pulled up. He let me go inside to change clothes.
5: I thought you were going swimming.
4: I was, but I have to go with the sheriff.
5: Why? What have you done?
4: I wrote some checks that I didn't have money to cover.
5: Why did you do that?
4: I don't know, Mom. I thought I could get the money to cover them, but I didn't find a job. I guess it didn't work out.
5: Son, don't you think God could do a better job of running your life than you are?
4: Yeah, sure, Mom. Anybody could do a better job than I am. I went to jail for 90 days and had to repay the $600. Being locked up was not for me, so I got a job with an iron construction crew in Iowa. They were a rough bunch of guys who drank and fought as hard as they worked. My brother worked there, too. Then we got news that Mikey, my nephew, had been killed. He was my oldest sister's little boy, and we were devastated by his death. My brother didn't return to the crew after the funeral, so I was all alone. For 2 weeks, I drank heavily. One night, I called Theron, my cousin in Illinois, who was a Christian. He had always demonstrated his love and faith in God to me.
10: Hello?
4: Theron? It's me, Dave.
10: It's 2 o'clock in the morning, Dave. Are you all right?
4: Yeah. No, I'm dying inside.
10: What's going on?
4: Ever since little Mikey got killed, I just...
10: I heard about the accident, man. It was terrible.
4: He's only 3 and a half years old. I mean, he's a bright boy. He didn't do anything wrong. Mom said when he died, he told his mother not to cry. Twice, he said, "Mama, don't cry. Mama, don't cry." He's lying there in the street in a heap, and it's like God told him he was not going to live. He's a poor little guy.
10: I'm sorry, Dave.
4: I don't understand. Why did that truck have to run a red light? I mean, why should little Mikey die?
10: God's purpose in life is higher than ours, Dave. We can't understand everything that happens, but the Lord helps us to accept it.
2: But he had his whole life ahead of him. And me, here I am carousing and wasting mine. It isn't right.
10: I'm sorry, Dave. Look, I'll pray for you.
4: Well, the next time I called, drunk again at 2 a.m., he invited me to come and stay with them a while. Well, I jumped at the chance. After I hung up, I knew I had to change my life, so I got down on my knees right there in the motel lobby and prayed, asking God to save me. I said, God, I repent of my sins. I've just wasted my life all these years. If I wasn't saved before, would you please save me now? I made such a mess of my life, and I need you to change me. The next day, I arrived at my cousin's house, a brand new creature.
8: You look good, Dave. Better than you sounded last night.
4: Oh, I asked God to save me after we hung up, and he did. You know how I know?
8: How?
4: I hitched a ride to the airport, and I had a fresh bottle of whiskey with me. You know, one I always wanted to try. So I opened it up, took a drink, and I couldn't stand the taste of it.
8: Wow, that's great.
4: I capped that bottle and left it under the seat. I am never going to drink again.
8: The Bible says, therefore, if any man be in Christ, he is a new creature. Old things are passed away. Behold, all things are become new.
4: I hope so.
8: You can believe God's word, Dave. Hey, come to church with us tomorrow.
4: That was December 1972, and I have never touched alcohol since. I went to church with them and became active in a ministry for children. Then I noticed a young woman I wanted to date, but without alcohol, I reverted to shyness and worried she wouldn't talk to me. Well, she did, and we dated for several months. Mary, if I ask you to marry me, what would you say?
11: I would say yes.
4: Will you marry me?
11: Do you mean it?
4: Yes.
11: Yes, Dave. I'd love to marry you.
4: We married in August 1973, and God gave me a wonderful wife. I was working for the electric company in Waukegan, Illinois. We helped start a church there and worked hard in the youth ministry and teaching Sunday school. Then problems arose with some church leaders and members of the congregation, and I didn't know how to handle it. I fell apart and became bitter. I quit praying and quit reading the Bible, making my personal problems greater than theirs. I had lost focus because I should have always sought the Lord for his directions. Mary noticed my condition.
11: You must be tired, honey.
4: I am. The commute is killing me, Mary.
11: Well, why don't we move to Waukegan?
4: Yeah, that's fine. My nerves are shot from all the driving.
11: Oh, I've been praying about this.
4: You know, something else I realized. I've been wrong to stay away from church. I respect the office of pastors, but our allegiance is to God, not to man.
11: That's true.
4: Yeah, I'll listen to the preacher, but from now on, I'll check out what he says by reading the Bible myself. I had a problem with anger during those years. I didn't want our kids growing up without knowing God, as I had. So I yelled at them and acted in ways unbecoming of a Christian. But at work, my conduct was different because I knew others were watching.
11: So, how was your day?
4: One of the guys at work is having problems with his wife. They're on the verge of divorce, so he came to me for advice.
11: That's nice. What did you tell him?
4: Well, we read from the Bible. I showed him Ephesians chapter 5.
11: Husbands, love your wives, even as Christ also loved the church and gave himself for it.
4: That's right. So ought men to love their wives as their own bodies. He that loveth his wife loveth himself. And it's true.
11: All of God's word is true.
4: Yes, it is. But it's hard to obey sometimes. I wonder why that is.
11: Human nature. But I'm proud of you, honey, helping someone like that.
4: Well, I don't want to be a stumbling block. You know, I have to keep growing in faith and knowledge of God so that I can live for him. I have to learn to control my temper better. After 23 years with the electric company, my job was downsized. I found work in North Carolina and went there while Mary and the kids stayed behind to sell the house. After I had an accident dumping the car upside down, God got my attention and I began reading the Bible more consistently. But I still struggled with anger. We found a good church connected to a Bible college where the pastors counseled me.
12: How's it going, Dave?
4: Oh, my two oldest sons didn't want to move here, and they've rebelled big time.
12: It's hard for kids to leave their friends.
4: Oh, the Lord showed me that they've been watching some questionable movies, and I put a stop to that.
12: Good. It's the father's role to lead his family according to God's word.
4: Yeah, but they won't listen. I mean, they bought a TV and VCR and put them in their room. It made me mad. So I took them to the dump along with a bunch of videos, books, and posters that were bad, and I watched the compactor crush the whole lot.
12: How did your sons react?
4: Oh, they were furious.
12: Dave, was your own father like that? I mean, did he destroy things when he got angry?
4: Yes. I mean, we had an old wind-up phonograph, and well, he chopped it up and used it for firewood, said it took up too much room.
12: Do you see the similarity?
4: My boys were deliberately disobeying me.
12: Ephesians chapter 6, verse 4 says, "And ye fathers, provoke not your children to wrath, but bring them up in the nurture and admonition of the Lord."
4: Well, that's what I'm trying to do.
12: The Bible says, "He that hath no rule over his own spirit is like a city that is broken down and without walls."
4: I try to control my anger, but sometimes I fail.
12: You must find some scriptures that deal with anger and then memorize the verses. God will help you with this if you will confess it as sin and ask him to help you.
4: Do you know some right now?
12: First chapter of James. "Let every man be swift to hear, slow to speak, slow to wrath. For the wrath of man worketh not the righteousness of God." Love never fails, Dave. Speak the truth in love. Reread 1 Corinthians chapter 13. Also, Galatians chapter 5, verse 16 says, "This I say then, walk in the Spirit, and ye shall not fulfill the lust of the flesh."
4: My wife and I completed a seminar on anger management that helped, and my relationship with our sons is much better. One year, I went home on vacation, and my father prayed to receive the Lord as his Savior. Dad was saved at age 77. He and Mom were reading the Bible and going to church together. As he prayed before dinner, tears rolled down my cheeks. God rewarded my mom's faithfulness. And my favorite verse is Isaiah chapter 40, verse 31. "But they that wait upon the Lord shall renew their strength. They shall mount up with wings as eagles. They shall run and not be weary, and they shall walk and not faint."
1: God's strength is for you, listening friend. Jesus said, "All that the Father giveth me shall come to me, and him that cometh to me I will in no wise cast out." Salvation is for everyone who turns from his sin to the living God who gave himself for you. Now, there's no special prayer. God looks on the heart. But if you need help in making this crucial decision, get in touch with Pacific Garden Mission.

0: This is program number 2963, heard in the true story of David Chapin, where Brooks Dara, Joanne Sylvestrak, Dave Leffel, Lanny Lutz, David Zarbach, and Corliss Preston. Original music Don Badorf, sound Nick Aloisio, engineer Ken Swanson, script Kenitha Gabler, and I'm Bob O'Donnell. Unshackled is produced by Pacific Garden Mission to show through true stories that if your life is empty, it can be filled to overflowing. 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
2: Lead us, our gracious Heavenly Father, as we study thy word today. May Jesus be honored and glorified in the hearts of believers, and may unbelievers come to know the glory of our Christ through his finished work at Calvary. We ask it in Jesus' name. Amen. We are studying the cross. On the last broadcast, I stated seven facts, great facts, about the acts of God in relation to Calvary, that is, the crucifixion of God's only begotten Son. Let me give them to you hurriedly, and then we'll go on in our study. God set forth Jesus to be the propitiation for sins. God set him forth. God commended his love toward us. That's number two. Christ died for the ungodly. God commended his love toward us. Then number three, God sent his Son in the likeness of sinful flesh. Now the scriptures, Romans 3:25, 5:8, and 8:3. Those are the scriptures for the first three. Number four, God condemns sin in the person of Jesus on the cross. Jesus condemned sin in the flesh. Then that's Romans 8 and verse 3. The fifth one, Romans 8:32, God did not spare his only Son when dealing with sin. God did not spare his Son. Now I emphasized, I have two boys and I don't know anyone on the face of this earth that I would allow my boys to die in their stead, take their place. Do you? If you have a child, if you have a son or a daughter, do you know anyone that you would permit your child to be nailed to a cross in their stead? That's what God did. God did not spare his Son. Number six, God delivered Christ up for us all. Number seven, the death and the resurrection of Jesus is God's answer to any accusation, any charge that might be brought against the believer. John 8:32 through 34. Jesus dying on the cruel cross is God's display of love that is beyond man's comprehension. You cannot comprehend love that would nail or allow one's only Son to be nailed to a cross instead of others, in the place of others, for others, even wicked, ungodly men. Now, Jesus lived here 33 and a half years approximately, and during the last 3.5 years, he preached, he taught, he wrought miracles, and during the last months of his ministry, he did everything in his power to enlighten his disciples and to prepare his disciples for his coming death on Calvary. You see, the prophets promised a deliverer. The prophets promised the Messiah, the King, and they confessed in Luke 24, some of them, that we thought that Jesus was our promised King. But they were brokenhearted. Now, Jesus did everything in his power to get them ready, to prepare them, to instruct them, to enlighten them concerning his death. He spoke of it many times. And I'm going to give you some of the scriptures and we'll discuss them briefly. First of all, in Matthew 20 and verse 28, even as the Son of Man came not to be ministered unto, but to minister, and to give his life a ransom for many. Now let me pause right here. I try to go too fast. You know, you can't rush in the Word of God. You just can't rush. And I know this is valuable time, and I don't want to waste a second of it. And I don't want to repeat except to emphasize a great fact. And we must deal with facts. The text that we're using for this series is 1 Corinthians 1:23, but we preach Christ crucified, verse 24, Christ the power of God and the wisdom of God, the power of God and the wisdom of God. I've always thought of Calvary as the place of the power of God, but I had never seen Calvary as the place where God displayed his wisdom until I studied for this series that I'm now delivering. Wisdom is the ability to judge soundly. Wisdom is ability to judge soundly with facts, especially facts that relate to life and conduct. And God is the only one that had the wisdom to deal with the fact of sin and the fact that there must be a substitute for sin, or all men burn in hell. Calvary is the place where God displayed wisdom as only God could display. Who could have wisdom to plan the salvation that God planned before the foundation of the world? Study 1 Peter 1:18 and following. Now, in Matthew 20, the verse I just read, Jesus said clearly to his disciples, he said, I came not to be ministered unto. I came to minister. I came to give my life a ransom. And that's what he did. He came to die. These men had the Old Testament scriptures. They could have studied Isaiah, Zechariah, Jeremiah, Ezekiel. They could have studied. Wounded for our transgressions, bruised for our iniquities, and so on. But even though they had them, they did not study them. If they did, they did not allow the light of the Word of God to break in upon their souls. Now, will you listen very, very carefully to what I'm going to say? I'm speaking to church members today. I'm speaking to people who are members of religion. And when I say religion, there are some religions that do not believe in joining or uniting with a church. There are groups today that will not unite with a local church. So I'm speaking to church members, and I'm speaking to religious people who have never taken the time to sit down and prayerfully read the Gospels that give to us the only authentic account of Jesus Christ upon this earth. You've never taken the time to read them. I'm speaking today to people who have united with the church, or you have joined a religion, and you go through all the ceremonies and rituals, and you take part in all of the services, and you give a certain amount of money, and you say or read your prayers and so on, and you think that you're all right. There is a way that seemeth right unto a man, but the end thereof are the ways of death. There is a way that seemeth right unto a man. Seemeth. But there is only one right way, and that's the way that the wisdom of God planned before there was a man. Beloved, the older I get, the longer I preach, the more I study the Bible, the more I see that man did not have one single solitary thing to do with salvation. God Almighty did it all. Before there ever was a man, God perfected, well planned. God thought, planned, and perfected salvation. In other words, before God ever created this universe, so far as God in his sovereignty and omnipotence is concerned, salvation was already complete. Now, it's true that Jesus must needs be born of a virgin and live in a body like unto sinful flesh, not sinful, but like unto sinful flesh. It's true that it was a divine imperative that he die. But so far as God's concerned, God is the great I Am, and he lives and works in the eternal now, the eternal present. And so God finished it all before God created anything. In the beginning, God, all else proceeds from God. So salvation is God's salvation. Salvation is of the Lord. Salvation is by the Lord. Salvation is the Lord Jesus Christ. Now he said, I came to give. I did not come to receive or to be served or to be ministered unto. I came here in a body of flesh to give my life a ransom. But they didn't see it. They didn't believe it. Now I want to ask you something. Have you ever read your Bible sincerely? Have you ever in your life read cautiously, slowly, the words of Jesus, except ye repent, except ye be born again, no man cometh unto the Father but by me? Have you read those verses? Well, have you repented? Have you been born again? Have you surrendered your life to Jesus? If you have not, you're lost. I don't care how religious you are. Dear friend, are you listening? I don't care how religious you are. You may give your money and attend church. Maybe you don't get drunk. Maybe you don't drink. Maybe you don't curse. Maybe you do not swear and lie and steal and cheat. Maybe you are sincere, dedicated to sincerity and clean living and religious. Every iota of your being may be religious, but you're lost. You know, one of the damning sins of this age of liberalism and modernism, one of the damning sins is man thinking in his own heart that my way is as good as any other way if I am sincere in what I believe and practice. That's not true. That is not true. If that is true, then Calvary was a divine mistake, and my friends, God Almighty cannot make a mistake. So Jesus said to his disciples, I came not to be ministered unto, I came to minister, and I came to give my life a ransom, and that's what he did. He gave his life on the cruel cross to ransom you and me from the kidnapper, the devil, who would damn us. Now in Matthew, and there is only one more that I'm going to use in Matthew, and it's in chapter 26. Matthew 26, and I'm reading in Matthew 26, verse 28. For this is my blood of the New Testament, which is shed for many for the remission of sins. Now, Jesus took the cup, the last Passover. He took the bread, he took the cup, and he said, this is my body broken, this is my blood shed. But they didn't believe it. They didn't believe it. I want to ask you a question, and please, beloved, I am not holier than thou. There's nothing good about me except Jesus that lives in my heart. All the righteousness I have is in Christ. Christ is made unto me righteousness. I'm not holier than thou. I'm not saying to you, I'm better than you are. I'm saying that I'm a believer. I'm born again. And since I am born again, I live a Christian life. I live a Christian life because I'm born again. I don't live a Christian life to try to reach heaven. That's not it at all. So please don't put me down a self-righteous, holier-than-thou preacher. I'm not. But I'm asking you something. How long has it been since you heard a sermon on the blood? How long has it been since you heard a passage read from your pulpit on the blood? How long has it been since your minister told all in the pew, without the shedding of blood, there is no remission of sin, and the blood of Jesus

the blood. This is the message. This is the message. God is light, and the blood of Jesus cleanseth us from all sin. Read 1 John chapter 1, verses 1 through 10. Read all of them. Now, the next verse that I'd like to point out, where Jesus taught his disciples and he attempted to get them to see and recognize that he had come to die and not to conquer the Romans on a throne at that time, he gave them these words in Luke 12 and verse 49 and 50. I am come to send fire on the earth, and what will I if it be already kindled? But I have a baptism to be baptized with, and how am I straitened till it be accomplished? Suppose ye that I am come to give peace on earth, I tell you no, but rather division. Now I could read on, but the part I want you to see is that Jesus said to his disciples, I have a baptism to face, I have a baptism to suffer. Now, he certainly was not talking about Jordan, because that occurred when he entered his public ministry, and these words were spoken at the close of his public ministry. And he said to his disciples, he said, I've come not to bring peace at this time, but a fire, a sword, division. Now, you say, preacher, I don't understand that. Well, if you'll study your Bible, you'll understand it. Christianity, beloved, real, true Christianity divides people. Well, now, wait a minute. Is Jesus a divider? In a sense, he is a divider. Well, I suppose you want me to read some other scripture. I'll just keep on reading. Didn't intend to. Now, in verse 51, suppose ye that I am come to give peace on earth, I tell you no, but rather division. For from henceforth there shall be five in one house divided, three against two, two against three. The father shall be divided against son, son against the father, mother against the daughter against the mother, mother-in-law against the daughter-in-law, and so on. And he said also to the people, when ye see a cloud rise out of the west, immediately you say, there cometh a shower, and so it is. And when you see the south wind blow, you say, there will be heat, and it comes to pass. You hypocrites, ye hypocrites, ye can discern the face of the sky and of the earth, but how is it that ye do not discern this time? Now Jesus said, you are a bunch of hypocrites. You can read the weather signs in the sky, but you cannot see the truth concerning me. That is, at this time, I have not come to set up the kingdom. I have not come to bring peace, but I've come to separate the wheat from the tares, the good from the bad, and so on. The good fish from the bad fish, the wheat from the tares, and of course the saved from the unsaved. Now, you know, and I know, families that are divided. Oh, they don't live in two houses. They live in the same house, but the mother is a godly woman and the daddy is a sinner. The children, some of them are born again, others are not. There can be no fellowship between light and darkness, my friend. If you're born again, if you're washed in the blood, if you're saved by God's grace, you will not walk in darkness. You will not love the world. You will not follow the things of the flesh. You will be led by the Spirit. Jesus said, you cannot see that I have come to die. I have come to lay my life down a ransom. You read the weather signs in the sky, but you cannot discern this time that is concerning me. And people are still in the dark concerning Calvary, the shed blood, the Lamb, because they refuse to hear the Word of God. They listen to religion. They listen to preachers instead of listening to the Word of God and the Spirit as He directs in studying the Word of God. I beg you to get your Bible and read the Gospels carefully and search the Scriptures if these things
be true. Father, save

0: poor, lost religionist. Poor, lost church members. Save every soul that is calling upon thy name now. We ask it in Jesus' name and for his sake. Amen.
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1: Thy word is a lamp unto my feet and a light unto my path. It's time now for Light for the Pathway with W.A. Thompson.

And again, we greet you in the name of the Lord Jesus. He is the Savior of sinners. Believe on the Lord Jesus Christ, and thou shalt be saved. Jesus is the Son of God. He is the only Savior of sinners. There is no hope apart from Christ. And in Christ, there is no despair. There is no condemnation. So whoever you are, wherever you are, you can look to Christ, look to the wounds of Christ, receive Him as the one who died for your sins, paid for your sin debt, paid the debt in full, and you as a sinner accept His gift of salvation. Receive Him, receive Christ, and God will receive you. Receive Christ, and God will receive you. Call upon the Lord. Wherever you are, you can lift up your voice, you can pray to Him, and He will hear. Ask Him to save you, ask Him to forgive you for your sins, and trust Him now as your Savior. In the book of 2 Thessalonians, we have the continuation of a matter that had begun in 1 Thessalonians. The Apostle Paul had addressed the matter of the return of the Lord, the second coming of Christ, and there are those in the second epistle who are going to misunderstand what had happened, and he is going to expound upon that which he had given in the first epistle about the return of Christ. There were those who were thinking that the day of the Lord was at hand, and their loved ones who had died were going to be left behind, and he had explained that. And then when he comes to the second epistle, he is going to explain to them how that there is going to be one who is wicked, who is coming on the scene, and there is going to be many who will turn away from the Lord. The Lord will come suddenly. As a child, I used to think, having heard that the Lord was coming back, that it would be something like the setting of the sun. I could look up as a child and look toward the western skies and see the sun setting. And then I would think, well, that's the way it'll be when the Lord comes. Or I used to be able to look out the road and see Dad coming home from work. And I would, if there were things that needed to be done, I'd get busy and get them done before he got there. And I thought it would be like this with the Lord returning. But no, it's not like that. It's going to be sudden. And you won't have time to make things right. And that's why we are to live each day as if it were the day that the Lord should appear. We know that He can appear. Well, when the Apostle Paul was addressing these matters, he was telling the believers at Thessalonica how it would be when the Antichrist would appear on the scene after Christ had taken His own out of the world. There was a great contrast between the, and it still is, between those who know the Lord and those who don't. Those who know the Lord have hope. Those who don't have no hope. Their hope is tied up in this world. When this world goes, their hope goes with it. But those of us who know Christ, our hope will never be taken away because Christ Jesus the Lord is the eternal God. And He will not die. He died once to die no more. He died, but He's not dead. And there is nothing greater than He. And so the person who puts their hope in Christ is a safe man, safe woman, and you are kept by the power of God. And we will see that in the book of 2 Thessalonians. There is one who comes and is a very deceitful, very evil, and those who do not know Christ will be brought under His great domination and deception. Dear Heavenly Father, how we thank Thee for this time we have before Thee, and in Thy Word we ask for Thy blessings today upon us. We pray Thee to give us an understanding heart. We ask this in Jesus' name and for His sake. Amen. Now, here in the book of Genesis, as we were looking on the previous day at chapter 48, verse 17, that Ephraim and Manasseh are before Jacob. Joseph has brought his two sons before Jacob that they might be blessed by his dying father. And Jacob has placed his hand
his right hand upon the second-born son, which is Ephraim, and his left hand upon the first-born son, which is Manasseh. Now Jacob's eyes are failing him. He cannot see. But he does this, and when Joseph sees what he has done, in verse 17, he seeks to change this. He saw that his father had laid his right hand upon the head of Ephraim. It displeased him. And he held up his father's hand to remove it from Ephraim's head unto Manasseh's head. And Joseph said unto his father, Not so, my father, for this is the firstborn. Put thy right hand upon his head. Now remember, Joseph was the firstborn of Rachel. She had died after having given birth to Joseph's brother, Benjamin. And the blessings now, you would expect to be that Joseph would be the firstborn to receive the blessings of the Lord. But those will fall upon Judah, as we'll see later on in chapter 49. But here, he said, This is what you ought to do, Father. And verse 19, the father refused and said, I know it, my son, I know it. He also shall become a people, and he also shall be great. For truly his younger brother shall be greater than he, and his seed shall become a multitude of nations. You remember when Jacob loved Rachel more than he did Leah? The reason why what happened was Laban tricked Jacob. Jacob thought he had been working 7 years to get Rachel. And after the wedding night, the next morning, he saw that he had been deceived and tricked and had been given Leah. And he asked Laban, why did he do it? And Laban told him, you don't do that in our country. It's a dishonor to give the younger before the elder. Well, now it is the younger who is being blessed before the elder. Was not Jacob the younger of the twins of Jacob and Esau? And was not Jacob being blessed? Had not Jacob been blessed by the Lord mightily? Had not Esau gone away and tried and done those things that were contrary to the way that the Lord wanted them? And so in verse 20, he blessed them that day, saying, In thee shall Israel bless, saying, God make thee as Ephraim and as Manasseh. And he set Ephraim before Manasseh. So he let it stand as he had initially done, that Ephraim was blessed before and ahead of Manasseh, the firstborn. And Israel said unto Joseph, Behold, I die, but God shall be with you and bring you again unto the land of your fathers. Now here he is again telling Joseph of the promise of the Lord. He is letting Joseph know of the hope and the certainty that he has in death. He had lived a life far from the Lord and in a very selfish way, but in a sense, he was one who was seeking to please the Lord. Whatever his motives were for wanting the blessings, was it that he had heard that, you know, he wanted to be the firstborn and he wanted the blessings bestowed upon him simply for his own name? Or did he believe the promise that had been given to him, to them, by the father Isaac when he had told them about this? Nevertheless, Jacob was blessed mightily of the Lord. Abraham, Isaac, and Jacob. It's not Abraham, Isaac, and Esau, and Esau's sons and descendants. No, it's Abraham, Isaac, and Jacob. Jacob, the second-born twin of Rebekah. And now this man, Jacob, is showing his hope in the Lord, his trust in the Lord. And he says, the Lord will bring you again to the land of your fathers. Moreover, I have given to thee one portion above thy brethren, which I took out of the hand of the Amorite with my sword and with my bow. So there is a promised blessing, an extension of a promise of the blessing to Joseph from his dying father. And now after having blessed these sons of Joseph, he is calling the sons,
his own sons, the rest of the sons, to him, the other 11 sons, gather yourselves together, that I may tell you that which shall befall you in the last days. Now here's a dying man who has enough vision, he has enough eyesight, not physically, but spiritual eyesight given to him by the Lord. So he tells them, as he is dying, what's going to happen. Gather yourselves together and hear, ye sons of Jacob. Hearken unto Israel your father. Now, when you hear what I have to say, not only just hear it, but do something with that which you have heard. First of all, Reuben, the firstborn, his might, and the beginning of his strength, you know, when a son was born, the joy that was brought on, the name is going to continue on. The line will be extended now further by one generation at least because there's a son born. So he says, Reuben, my firstborn and my might, the beginning of my strength, the excellency of dignity and the excellency of power. But that's good. These are this is his feeling, his response to the news that Reuben, a son, was born. But now Reuben's character is presented in verse 4. Unstable as water, thou shalt not excel. This is his future. Because thou wentest up to thy father's bed, then defilest thou it. He went up to my couch. And so Reuben had been guilty of the sin of incest, and had lain with one of Jacob's handmaids. I started to say concubines, but a handmaid of Rachel had lain with her. And so he says, you shall not excel, unstable as water. What does it mean to be as unstable as water? I mean, water will adapt to the shape that it falls on. It doesn't have any character. It will run downhill. It will fit in crevices and cracks. It will fit in a cup. It will fit in a bowl, a pipe, or a straw. It will pass through these things, small holes as well as large holes, and very changeable, very adaptable to whatever vessel it is in. Water will spread apart and become little droplets, tiny droplets, and rise into the air. And then it gets heavy and it falls back down. All the changes of water, unstable as water, very useful substance. He says, but thou shalt not excel because this is not desirable in a man to be able to adapt to everything, to be drawn about by everything, but to have standards and to have some character. Father, we pray for thy hand of blessings upon us. We plead the blood. We plead a voice from heaven in our hearts and strength to obey that message given to us from the word. These things we ask in Jesus' name.

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How many times have you ever prayed for something big or small? And how long did you have to wait? Or did the answer come at all? Words are mere expressions of thought, nothing more. Believing, my friend, is what really counts.

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0: The psalmist said, "When I awake, I am still with thee." For the child of God, seeking the presence of the Lord is essential as each day begins. To help you in starting this day with God, we offer a brief devotional meditation from morning and evening, a collection from the pen of one of the greatest preachers of all time, Charles Haddon Spurgeon. This morning's text is found in Revelation chapter 21 and verse 23. The Lamb is the light thereof. Quietly contemplate the Lamb as the light of heaven. Light in Scripture is the emblem of joy. The joy of the saints in heaven is comprised in this: Jesus chose us, loved us, bought us, cleansed us, robed us, kept us, glorified us. We are here entirely through the Lord Jesus. Each one of these thoughts shall be to them like a cluster of the grapes of Eshcol. Light is also the cause of beauty. Naught of beauty is left when light is gone. Without light, no radiance flashes from the sapphire, no peaceful ray proceeds from the pearl. And thus all the beauty of the saints above comes from Jesus. As planets, they reflect the light of the Sun of Righteousness. They live as beams proceeding from the central orb. If he withdrew, they must die. If his glory were veiled, their glory must expire. Light is also the emblem of knowledge. In heaven our knowledge will be perfect, but the Lord Jesus himself will be the fountain of it. Dark providences never understood before will then be clearly seen, and all that puzzles us now will become plain to us in the light of the Lamb. Oh, what unfoldings there will be, and what glorifying of the God of love! Light also means manifestation. Light manifests. In this world it does not yet appear what we shall be. God's people are a hidden people. But when Christ receives his people into heaven, he will touch them with the wand of his own love and change them into the image of his manifested glory. They were poor and wretched, but what a transformation! They were stained with sin, but one touch of his finger, and they are bright as the sun and clear as crystal. Oh, what a manifestation! All this proceeds from the exalted Lamb. Whatever there may be of effulgent splendor, Jesus shall be the center and soul of it all. Oh, to be present and to see him in his own light, the King of kings and Lord of lords! This meditation was taken from Morning and Evening by C.H. Spurgeon. Please listen each morning at this same time for Morning and Evening.
1: And here we are together again. I'm Brother James, and I greet you one more time in the name of our Lord and Savior Jesus Christ, the Lamb of God, which taketh away the sin of the world. And I welcome you to the Preaching of the Cross radio broadcast. We're very, very happy that you've tuned into the program today. We're almost surprised that anyone is still listening after the last few broadcasts. We are studying what the Bible says about those men and women who have reached spiritual maturity and what it is that they are to be teaching those men and women who have not yet reached spiritual maturity. And I'm telling you, whenever you teach the Bible, and the Bible, as you know, flies in the face of America's twin gods, media and Hollywood, whenever you set the Bible over against the brainwashing that has been accomplished by those two gods, the gods media and Hollywood, you really get a howl of backlash and tears of rage as people see their idols torn down in front of their faces, and they try desperately to revive them, but the onslaught of the Word of God just knocks them down again and again and again. You say, what are you talking about? Well, the Bible says, that's the Word of God. The Holy Spirit says in the pages of the Bible, Titus chapter 2 verse 1, but speak thou the things which become sound doctrine. That's me. Those are my orders. I have to declare the truth of the Word of God, doctrine. That is what God teaches, sound doctrine. That's what God teaches about people's lives, that the aged men be sober, grave, temperate, sound in faith, in charity, in patience. And we got through that without too much difficulty because, well, the men don't respond like the ladies do. That's just how it is. But then the scripture says in verse 3, the aged women likewise, that they be in behavior as becometh holiness. So women who are older in years and in the faith are to behave themselves like holy women, not like Hollywood women. They're to behave themselves like holy women, not like women of the world. There is supposed to be a difference between the conduct of those who are saved and those who are lost. And we discussed that. And the Bible then gives some examples of this holy behavior. Not false accusers. So holy women don't sit about gossiping on the telephone, on the social media page, and so forth. We talked about that. Not given much wine, teachers of good things. And we covered the fact, the Bible fact, that God wants women to teach, just not in the assembly of the church. And that clear teaching of the Bible caused a good deal of alarm. And then the Bible says in verse number 4 that they may teach the young women, so the older women are to teach the younger women to be sober, to love their husbands, to love their children, to be discreet, chaste, keepers at home, good, obedient to their own husbands, that the word of God be not blasphemed. Now that's a lot to handle for this modern generation of Bible-rejecting church members. And as we ended the program last time, I got caught in the very middle of making a statement, and I'm going to repeat the statement. I can't go back and say everything again that we said on the last program, but I can repeat this statement. As in everything else, the church has chosen to follow the world. You know that's true. So that now it is an outrage if I dare suggest that the recruitment of Christian girls to religious colleges and universities is far from the scriptural standard. I said, show me one verse of scripture that even hints at the notion that sending my daughter away from home for 3 or 4 years is the way God ordained for her to meet Mr. Wright. Now, I understand how that upsets many of you. And I realize that a lot of you are students in Bible schools, institutes, and seminaries, or that you have been. But what was your motive? What is your motive? If there's a genuine desire on the part of a young man or a young woman to learn all that they can so as to be fully prepared to serve the Lord Jesus at home or abroad, excellent. Be careful. If you're attending school to chase girls or to be chased by boys, I don't know how you expect the blessing of the Lord on something like that. And shame on these schools with their slick little brochures with the cute girls and the handsome boys grinning and saying, come on over and meet us. Is it a matchmaking service or a Christian college? Then why don't you put the overweight students in your brochures? Why don't you put the acne-plagued students in your brochures? Why don't you put the children in your brochures from the impoverished homes with the less than stylish clothing? Well, you know why, and I know why. Shame on preachers who dress up a group of girls and send them out to sing in churches to lure the young boys to the university. That's right, I said it. I said it. Do you really think those of us who use our brain can't see through that trick? We saw it on the street for years before we got saved. We know what it is. Shame on you. The young men you attract with those singing Bible babes are not the type that will turn this nation back to God. You can count on that. One leading fundamentalist university in South Carolina paid its co-eds to call high school boys for flirty chit-chat to encourage them to come have a great time at their school. I took two of these calls, which were aimed at my son. The first time, I was too shocked to respond and ended the call. The second time, I sternly asked the young lady if her daddy knew she was making long-distance calls to boys she did not know and trying to seduce them to come meet her at college. With a trembling voice, she told me it was her work-study job and helped pay her tuition. Shame, shame, shame. In this Laodicean age, such things are approved of, and I'm condemned for speaking against them. Well, happy birthday to you too. The aged women in the local church should be aware of God's will for the younger women and are to prepare them for a Christ-honoring life and ministry. Now, what's the first thing that we want to talk about today? That the aged women are to teach the younger women. Are you ready? To love their husbands. To love their husbands. How about that? Not to love every man in town. Not to love a man besides their husband. But to love their husbands. Now I said in an earlier broadcast, not how to love their husbands. We don't need a manual on intimacy. We need women to know and understand that love is a controlled emotion. You are to govern your heart and govern your mind. And when you say I do and take your vows, you are to devote yourself to that man and love him and stay in love with him. You say, well, I can't control how I feel, but you can. You can. The Bible says, keep yourselves in the love of God. That's not a feeling. That's governing your heart, soul, strength, and mind. Now, Kenneth West, who is a highly recognized and lauded commentator upon the Bible, he suggests, now listen to this, the younger women be taught, quote, to be fond of their husbands, end of quote. That poor guy must not have had much of a marriage. Then the Bible says that aged women are to teach younger women to love their children. That's really sad. Now, the Planned Parenthood, birth control, abortion crowd, they'll balk at this. But we call them cruel in their attempt to take a woman from the place of God's will and blessing. God knows what is best for man and for woman. Jeremiah 10:23 warns, it is not in man that walketh to direct his steps. The violation of God's order for the home has meant the downfall of our society. The teaching is clear. Young women are to be taught to love their children, not to abandon them to go out and pursue money, not to turn them over to strangers to raise them while you go out and have your nails done and have fun and hang out with your friends and work a minimum wage job. You're to love your children. Not to abandon them and run off with some man you met at a bar. To love their children. Now, how far gone are people when a woman has to be commanded and taught to love her children? Isn't that amazing? Not how to do it, but to do it. Incredible. The admonitions for the safeguarding of the family unit are especially important in light of what we had in chapter 1, verse 11, where the Bible told us that these false teachers, these Bible deniers, would the scripture say, whose mouths must be stopped, who subvert whole houses. So these men are trying to undo the family unit and destroy the family unit. How important is it that we know how to love one another as husband, wife, parent? The next command is to be discreet, chaste. It would really seem that the teachers have walked off the job some years ago. Maybe it was the hiring of a substitute teacher. The aged women didn't want to teach the younger women, so they hired the television to do the job for them. And Hollywood was pleased to convince young women to be forward, suggestive, sensual, bold, unchaste. We had terms a lot more harsh in the days of my youth. And Hollywood teaches, that's one of America's two gods, Hollywood teaches that any girl who does not regularly give her body to a man in one way or another is far from being a woman. Now we're not going to lay all the blame on the young women for this, but rather we'll weep for them. The blame lies at the feet of the preachers, afraid to obey Titus 2:1, and speak the things that become sound doctrine. And the blame lies at the feet of the aged women who didn't care to obey Titus chapter 2, verses 4 to 5. It is your job, mother, it is your job, grandmother, to raise a girl who is discreet and a girl who is chaste. And we live in a day and age when most women, not just the daughter and the granddaughter, but the mother and the grandmother, don't even know the meaning of the words, much less do they practice them in their lives. That's just true. I'm telling the truth and you know it. Now what is it, my friend, to be discreet, prudent, wise in avoiding errors or evil, and in selecting the best means to accomplish a purpose. Someone who is discreet is circumspect. That means they look all around them, they consider all the possible outcomes of their actions. They're cautious, they're wary. They're not rash. Eve was not discreet. The women of our day are not discreet. Now, how about chaste? You've heard the word, no doubt, you've heard the word chastity. You know that word? Remember that word? Anybody remember it? Oh, well, it's been a long time since we saw any of that. Are you chaste, my friend? Do you even know what it means? No. Not C-H-A-S-E-D. We're not talking about being pursued. We're talking about living a righteous, pure, clean, holy life. Has anyone taught you about that? They should have. Have you, young lady, have you had anyone in your life that has taught you how to be clean and pure and, well, let me just read it to you. You want the definition? You want it all spelled out nice and pretty for you? Chaste means. Oh, chaste means pure, modest, decent, free from all taint of what is lewd. Chaste primarily implies refraining from acts or even thoughts or desires. Are you listening? That are not virginal or not sanctioned by married vows. Did you get that? Do you know what it means to be chaste? It doesn't just mean that you don't engage in sexual conduct outside of marriage. It means that you don't even think about it. It means that you don't watch movies about it. It means that you don't watch TV shows about it. It means that you don't listen to music about it. It means that you don't go to websites and make heroes for yourself out of women who are not chaste. Where is the mother that says to the daughter, we don't watch that in our home and you're not going to watch it? Where is the grandmother who says to the granddaughter, those people are vile, they're filthy, they're trash. Stop looking at that. You know, an irate mother once called me when her daughter was found in a family way and wanted me to rebuke everyone involved. I asked, do you have a television set? She said, of course, why? I asked if she spent more time with her daughter than her daughter spent with a television set. She said, no. I rebuked the mother. The law of the harvest cannot be escaped. Galatians 6:7 says, you sow to the flesh, you love the flesh, reap corruption. I've dealt with mothers who sent their daughter out into a job market, allowed her to go off to who knows where in a car with her boyfriend, allowed her to rent and attend dirty R-rated movies. These mothers were all broken up because their little girl didn't want to go to church anymore. It's pitiful. What did you expect? You fill her heart and mind with the devil and impurity, and then you're surprised that she doesn't want to be chaste? Really? Let me offer you a little assistance. That's what I'm here to do. Speak the things that become sound doctrine. Your daughter is not discreet or chaste in a pair of tight britches. Your daughter is not discreet or chaste climbing a ladder with her male co-worker at the base thereof. Your daughter is not discreet or chaste in the swimming pool with her boyfriend. Your daughter is not discreet or chaste in her little gymnastics suit, or kicking her karate leg in the air, or wearing her little ballerina miniskirt. If something cannot be done with discretion and chastity, then why do we encourage it in clear violation of God's holy word? You're welcome. You're welcome. I know you appreciate that. I'm waiting to read the letter that you send telling me how much you appreciate me saying what is true and right from the Bible. Well, if my daughter was discreet, if my daughter was chaste, her friends, she wouldn't fit in with her friends at school, then she has the wrong friends and she's in the wrong school. The next phrase, keepers at home. 1 Timothy 5:14 says to guide the house. Now, it stands to reason that one cannot guide or keep a home properly if one is not present. There are two senses in which these terms may be interpreted, and I feel that both of them are sound advice. Number one, the woman is to be present in the home as much as possible. It is her God-appointed place. Though I understand one of America's false gods, the modern media, will make the woman despise and loathe this divine order and bring misery as their lies breed discontent and rebellion in the woman's heart. Number two, part of a Christian woman's testimony is the way she keeps the home. If God's ideal man is given hospitality, his helpmeet is without doubt to be one who has a home to which he is not afraid or ashamed to bring guests. An unkept home will give occasion to the adversary to speak reproachfully. Now, in the years I've been a pastor, are you ready? If you're not boiling yet, let me just turn up the heat a little bit. In the years I've been a pastor, I have beheld a great evil under the sun. I've watched young ladies who always had a preacher or a Sunday school teacher that taught them about modest apparel. I've watched these young ladies take a job out in the world. In many cases, these girls told me, or told my wife, of the ridicule they received for dressing like a lady and of their determination to stand for the Lord. In less than 6 months, they were wearing trousers. In less than a year, they had developed a careless, defiant attitude toward the Word of God. Do you want your little girl to please Jesus Christ, her Lord and Savior? Then be very wary of any situation that begins to influence her to live contrary to the Word of the Lord. Next, the aged women are to teach the younger women to be good. Now you might respond, this is almost a silly statement. Yet how many good women do you know? In light of Matthew 19:17, that is, Jesus said there's none good but one, and that is God. How many godly young women do you know? It might do us well to pray about that for a while. Obedient. Oh, the Bible says obedient. I didn't say it. The Bible said it. Maybe you'd rather a preacher that just told you stories. Maybe you'd rather a preacher that just, I don't know, made up something and preached it and said God laid it on his heart. Well, you can find those. There's plenty of them, but I'm teaching you the Bible. And the Bible says that a woman is to be taught by a woman to be obedient to their own husbands. What about that? This is all but profanity in our day of so-called liberation. Nevertheless, we're going to be judged according to our obedience to God's holy word, John 12:48, which tells a wife to be subject in all things, Ephesians 5:24, 1 Peter 3:1. I know you know the verses. Now, I'll grant you, it's much easier to be obedient to a loving, godly husband, but there's no option. For the ultimate obedience is not to that man, but to God's order and God's command. When I was a younger man, my concern over not offending someone prompted me to perform marriage ceremonies for couples I would never serve in such a fashion today. At one wedding rehearsal, I was reading the vows for the bride to repeat. I said, "Do you promise to love, honor, and obey?" And she laughed out loud and said defiantly, "You've got to be kidding. Get that obey out of there now." So we did. In less than 3 months, the groom called me to his house. She had taken everything, down to the curtains off the walls, and was gone without a trace. A woman who balks at God's word, obey, will ignore his love and honor also. I know, you think it's old-fashioned. You think it's an outdated relic of a bygone age. Okay. You'll find out, mister. You'll find out when that wildcat tears you apart. You'll find out, sister, when you're sitting alone in your little apartment with your cats, watching other miserable women on television whining about how awful men are. Why would they complain about how awful men are? They haven't had a man in their life in 30 years. Obedient to their own husbands. Many have used this to build an argument against a woman in the workforce, because there she must be in submission to another man. However, God commands a woman to be in subjection to all men when assembled, 1 Corinthians 14:34, 1 Timothy 2:11. So that argument cannot be made absolute, though the precept is to be desired. What is plain is that the wishes of no other man on earth are to supersede those of the husband. Well, that's all the time we've got. Hope you'll stop by and visit us at jameswknox.org. That's jameswknox.org. Until next time, I'm Brother James. May the Lord richly bless you, and good day.
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0: Controlling our evolution? This is Ken Ham on a mission to call the church back to God's Word and the Gospel. Many people believe that AI is the next step in human evolution. They believe if we integrate with machines, we can escape our biology and maybe even death itself. Now, this kind of thinking flows from an evolutionary worldview. If we've evolved from lower life forms through naturalistic processes, maybe we can give nature a hand and control our future evolution. But we didn't evolve, and we aren't getting better. We were created perfect, but because of our sin, we now suffer and die. True hope of escaping death is only possible because Jesus died in our place and offers the gift of eternal life to all who will believe.
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that whosoever believeth in him should not perish, but have everlasting life. For God sent not his Son into the world to condemn the world,

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2: Chapter 26. As snow in summer and as rain in harvest, so honor is not seemly for a fool. As the bird by wandering and the swallow by flying, so the curse causeless shall not come. A whip for the horse, a bridle for the ass, and a rod for the fool's back. Answer not a fool according to his folly, lest thou also be like unto him. Answer a fool according to his folly, lest he be wise in his own conceit. He that sendeth a message by the hand of a fool cutteth off the feet and drinketh damage. The legs of the lame are not equal, so is a parable in the mouth of fools. As he that bindeth a stone in a sling, so is he that giveth honor to a fool. As a thorn goeth up into the hand of a drunkard, so is a parable in the mouth of fools. The great God that formed all things both rewardeth the fool and rewardeth transgressors. As a dog returneth to his vomit, so a fool returneth to his folly. Seest thou a man wise in his own conceit? There is more hope of a fool than of him. The slothful man saith, there is a lion in the way, a lion is in the streets. As the door turneth upon his hinges, so doth the slothful upon his bed. The slothful hideth his hand in his bosom, it grieveth him to bring it again to his mouth. The sluggard is wiser in his own conceit than seven men that can render a reason. He that passeth by and meddleth with strife belonging not to him is like one that taketh a dog by the ears. As a madman who casteth firebrands, arrows, and death, so is the man that deceiveth his neighbor and saith, am not I in sport? Where no wood is, there the fire goeth out. So where there is no talebearer, the strife ceaseth. As coals are to burning coals, and wood to fire, so is a contentious man to kindle strife. The words of a talebearer are as wounds, and they go down into the innermost parts of the belly. Burning lips and a wicked heart are like a potsherd covered with silver dross. He that hateth dissembleth with his lips and layeth up deceit within him. When he speaketh fair, believe him not, for there are seven abominations in his heart. Whose hatred is covered by deceit, his wickedness shall be showed before the whole congregation. Whoso diggeth a pit shall fall therein, and he that rolleth a stone, it will return upon him. A lying tongue hateth those that are afflicted by it, and a flattering mouth worketh ruin. Chapter 27. Boast not thyself of tomorrow, for thou knowest not what a day may bring forth. Let another man praise thee, and not thine own mouth, a stranger, and not thine own lips. A stone is heavy, and the sand weighty, but a fool's wrath is heavier than them both. Wrath is cruel, and anger is outrageous, but who is able to stand before envy? Open rebuke is better than secret love. Faithful are the wounds of a friend, but the kisses of an enemy are deceitful. The full soul loatheth in honeycomb, but to the hungry soul every bitter thing is sweet. As a bird that wandereth from her nest, so is a man that wandereth from his place. Ointment and perfume rejoice the heart, so doth the sweetness of a man's friend by hearty counsel. Thine own friend and thy father's friend forsake not, neither go into thy brother's house in the day of thy calamity, for better is a neighbor that is near than a brother far off. My son, be wise and make my heart glad, that I may answer him that reproacheth me. A prudent man foreseeth the evil and hideth himself, but the simple pass on and are punished. Take his garment that is surety for a stranger, and take a pledge of him for a strange woman. He that blesseth his friend with a loud voice rising early in the morning, it shall be counted a curse to him. A continual dropping in a very rainy day and a contentious woman are alike. Whosoever hideth her hideth the wind and the ointment of his right hand, which bewrayeth itself. Iron sharpeneth iron, so a man sharpeneth the countenance of his friend. Whoso keepeth the fig tree shall eat the fruit thereof, so he that waiteth on his master shall be honored. As in water face answereth to face, so the heart of man to man. Hell and destruction are never full, so the eyes of man are never satisfied. As the fining pot for silver and the furnace for gold, so is a man to his praise. Though thou shouldest bray a fool in a mortar among wheat with a pestle, yet will not his foolishness depart from him. Be thou diligent to know the state of thy flocks, and look well to thy herds, for riches are not forever, and doth the crown endure to every generation? The hay appeareth, and the tender grass showeth itself, and herbs of the mountains are gathered. The lambs are for thy clothing, and the goats are the price of the field. And thou shalt have goat's milk enough for thy food, for the food of thy household, and for the maintenance for thy maidens. Chapter 28. The wicked flee when no man pursueth, but the righteous are bold as a lion. For the transgression of a land, many are the princes thereof, but by a man of understanding and knowledge, the state thereof shall be prolonged. A poor man that oppresseth the poor is like a sweeping rain which leaveth no food. They that forsake the law praise the wicked, but such as keep the law contend with them. Evil men understand not judgment, but they that seek the Lord understand all things. Better is the poor that walketh in his uprightness than he that is perverse in his ways, though he be rich. Whoso keepeth the law is a wise son, but he that is a companion of riotous men shameth his father. He that by usury and unjust gain increaseth his substance, he shall gather it for him that will pity the poor. He that turneth away his ear from hearing the law, even his prayer shall be abomination. Whoso causeth the righteous to go astray in an evil way, he shall fall himself into his own pit, but the upright shall have good things in possession. The rich man is wise in his own conceit, but the poor that hath understanding searcheth him out. When righteous men do rejoice, there is great glory, but when the wicked rise, a man is hidden. He that covereth his sins shall not prosper, but whoso confesseth and forsaketh them shall have mercy. Happy is the man that feareth alway, but he that hardeneth his heart shall fall into mischief. As a roaring lion and a raging bear, so is a wicked ruler over the poor people. The prince that wanteth understanding is also a great oppressor, but he that hateth covetousness shall prolong his days. A man that doeth violence to the blood of any person shall flee to the pit. Let no man stay him. Whoso walketh uprightly shall be saved, but he that is perverse in his ways shall fall at once. He that tilleth his land shall have plenty of bread, but he that followeth after vain persons shall have poverty enough. A faithful man shall abound with blessings, but he that maketh haste to be rich shall not be innocent. To have respect of persons is not good, for a piece of bread that man will transgress. He that hasteth to be rich hath an evil eye, and considereth not that poverty shall come upon him. He that rebuketh a man afterward shall find more favor than he that flattereth with the tongue. Whoso robbeth his father or his mother, and saith, it is no transgression, the same is the companion of a destroyer. He that is of a proud heart stirreth up strife, but he that putteth his trust in the Lord shall be made fat. He that trusteth in his own heart is a fool, but whoso walketh wisely, he shall be delivered. He that giveth unto the poor shall not lack, but he that hideth his eyes shall have many a curse. When the wicked rise, men hide themselves, but when they perish, the righteous increase.

0: August 3rd, our insurance. Have you ever gotten in a car accident and you didn't have insurance? I certainly hope not. The bills you have to face on your own can be quite daunting. But now, let's assume you've been insured. Does this mean bad things will never happen to you? Of course not. It simply means if they do, you will be supported and provided for throughout the situation. In a similar way, when we receive Jesus as our Savior, we are still very vulnerable to hardship, and truth be told, even more so. But we have someone we can rest in, someone who will provide for us each step of the way. Today we'll hear from a woman who spent the early part of her life bringing on her own hardship. She's here to share with us her true story on this Unshackled Daily Devotional.
1: I'm Debbie Brill, and I was a rebel from age 12. I was foul-mouthed and obnoxious, smoking and drinking, pregnant, married and divorced, and then living with a man all by the age of 19. I put up with 6 years of abuse from him before I walked out with my two children. I met and fell in love with Ray at a bar. Within a week, I moved in with him. We were both alcoholics even after we married, but he never abused me despite my volatile nature. After my brother died, I drank so much we separated. My drinking led to an awful car accident in which my car was torn in half. God spared my life, but I was too blind to see his protection. Ray and I got back together, and I quit drinking after that. And then came my health problems, gradual blindness and multiple sclerosis. I started drinking again, fell down more, and became depressed. When I wanted to commit suicide, my husband put me in the mental ward for several weeks, but he stood by me. One day, believers came to the door and gave me hope for the future. Every Thursday, they came and shared Bible truth with us. My husband wanted to go to church, but not me. In desperation, one night, I asked Jesus to save me. Shortly after that, my husband did too. We both stopped smoking and drinking. I still have MS and I'm still going blind, but in the meantime, my affliction gives me a chance to tell others about Jesus, who gave his life for me.
0: The Apostle Paul says in Romans chapter 8, verse 28, "And we know that all things work together for good to them that love God, to them who are the called according to his purpose." Friend, while people frequently use this verse for any and every situation, unless we have surrendered our lives to Christ, we cannot claim this promise. Instead, like Debbie, we are simply heaping unnecessary troubles on ourselves. But once we are beloved children of God, we can face anything. Suffering will come our way, but we do not have to be afraid, for we have been insured by His grace. Will you receive this truth today? 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
0: Across the world, thousands of Christians are gathering in secret places to join in worship and prayer. 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Yet around the world, and including America, these beliefs are under attack. Pray for this issue, and pray that in America we preserve the integrity of the freedom of our faith.
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0: Today we're going to talk about spiritual depression. In other words, we're going to look at the spiritual component of depression in people's lives. In many cases, depression is something you can address spiritually and practically rather than chemically through antidepressants. Really, you can often make changes in your spiritual life that will improve your emotional and your mental health. Furthermore, if depression is exacerbated by your lifestyle and by your diet, well, you can make the necessary lifestyle and dietary changes to reduce or even eliminate your depression completely. I mean, I believe one reason more people don't change the spiritual and the practical aspects of their lives, which could improve their mental and emotional health, is that they don't know that they can do it. They don't know what to do. I mean, indeed, they're willing to change whatever they need to change to get over their depression. They just need to know what to do. So during this broadcast, and at least the next one, maybe two, we're going to show you some of the underlying, listen, spiritual reasons for depression and the things you can do to start feeling better. But remember this, knowing what to do is only part of the solution, because you've got to be willing to work at making these changes in order to see an improvement in your mental and emotional health. We live in a society today where people want to go to the doc, take a pill, and continue their lives the way they've been living them. So if you're not willing to make the necessary changes in your life, well, then you're not going to see a change. You're not going to see a change from the things that you're going to learn today and in the next broadcast or two. Now, please understand, we do not intend to minimize clinical depression. There are times when people cannot shake their depression without some sort of medical assistance or medical intervention. Now, if in fact you have a chemical imbalance, or you have a chemical deficiency, or you have a chemical intolerance, or you have a chemical resistance in your brain or in your body, then what we suggest is that you seek, listen, proper medical attention to diagnose and deal with that imbalance or those imbalances or those deficiencies or those intolerances. In other words, you go to a person who knows this specialty. They do the blood panel, they do the interview, and they determine that there's really something missing that needs attention. You know, a glucose imbalance, an insulin resistance, a lower level of serotonin or whatever it may be. They make that diagnosis and then they tell you how to deal with that problem. Now, there are some medical professionals who have helped people suffering with depression by correcting the imbalances in the brain, by correcting the dysfunction in the body, rather than by prescribing antidepressants. And when there is a medical reason for your depression, then this certainly seems to be the right way to go medically, rather than dealing with, you know, drugs that affect your psychology. So obviously we can't really comment on medical reasons for depression, because that's not our specialty. But we can comment on spiritual reasons for your depression, because there are some sometimes these may actually be the reason that you're not feeling well. And truly, antidepressants and medicine or changes in your chemistry are not going to improve these. You need to deal with them spiritually if the underlying causes of your depression are spiritual. So apart from any medical reasons for depression, we have found some common spiritual causes and spiritual cures for depression. And we found them in the Bible. So we want you to study with us today. We'll look at three of these causes and cures today. And then in the next broadcast, we'll pick up three more and some practical things if we have time in the next broadcast. Otherwise, we'll do yet another one. All right. Number one, the fear of man can cause depression. The fear of man can cause depression. Turn with me to 1 Kings chapter 19. In 1 Kings chapter 19, Ahab, in verse 1, told Jezebel all that Elijah had done. Well, what he had done is that he had a showdown on Mount Carmel between himself and the prophets of Baal over whether or not Israel should worship Baal or worship the Lord. And Elijah won that showdown, and then he killed the prophets of Baal. So Ahab's telling Jezebel what Elijah did. And withal, verse 1, how he had slain all the prophets with the sword. Verse 2, 1 Kings 19:2, then Jezebel sent a messenger unto Elijah, saying, so let the gods do to me, and more also, if I make not thy life as the life of one of them by tomorrow about this time. And when he saw that, that is, when Elijah saw that, that she was going to kill him, when he saw that, he arose and went for his life and came to Beersheba, which belongeth to Judah, and left his servant there. And he himself went a day's journey into the wilderness, so he's heading further south, out into the wilderness, and came and sat down under a juniper tree, watch it, and he requested for himself that he might die, suicidal depression. He requested for himself that he might die and said, it is enough now, O Lord, take away my life, for I am not better than my fathers. Elijah's horrible fit of depression was brought on by the fear of Jezebel's threat to kill him. Fear of man. The fear of man. You see, no doubt he was exhausted after confronting the false prophets about the worship of Baal. No doubt. I mean, that was a big deal. He prayed and prayed and prayed through that entire day, hoping, praying that God would call down fire on his sacrifice and not on theirs. And God did. That's not easy. And then after the showdown, after God burnt the sacrifice and the water and the wood and the altar, Elijah then killed the prophets of Baal. That's all in the prior chapter, in 1 Kings chapter 18. So there's no doubt he was exhausted. And you might say, well, that's the cause of his depression. I certainly didn't help. However, what pushed him over the edge was Jezebel's threat. He didn't run until Jezebel said, I'm going to kill you. And so Elijah was so depressed, you read it in verse 4, that he was ready to die. You know something? Other men have been in similar situations. Not exactly, but similar. For instance, take David when he went with Achish, with all of his men, who was getting ready to fight against Israel, and then he was sent back to Ziklag where they came from, and they came back to Ziklag and found that their city had been burned, their families had been taken captive, and all their possessions had been spoiled. David's men, there were 600 of them, spoke about stoning him. They were ready to stone him. And you know what? At that very moment, when his entire group turned against him and his own wives and children had been taken, David didn't tank. David didn't get depressed. What did he do? 1 Samuel chapter 30, look at verse 6. What did he do? 1 Samuel chapter 30 and verse 6, here's what David did. David was greatly distressed, For the people spake of stoning him, because the soul of all the people was grieved, every man for his sons and for his daughters. But what did David do? He encouraged himself in the Lord his God. He wasn't afraid of those men. And once he was encouraged, he led his men into battle, and they recovered all that had been taken from them, their families and their possessions. Now I want to ask you a question. Do you fear men? Let me ask it again. Do you fear men? You say, oh, no, I don't fear anybody. I don't fear men. Well, consider why you don't confront someone when they're wrong. Oh, well, I just take it upon myself to get over that, you know. Is that right? That you're just that gracious? Why don't you confront someone when the person who's wronged you is wrong? Why do you hide from people who scare you? Have you considered why you fumble with your words when you're asked a question? Have you considered why you have difficulty speaking with your supervisor or your boss? Have you considered why you dread talking to certain people? And so forth. Do you understand? If you're honest with yourself, and that's the problem, often we're not honest with ourselves. Are you always honest with yourself? Or do you have to go sort things out sometimes to come to the real truth, you know? All right, well, if you're honest with yourself, you will admit, if you're having trouble in any of these areas, that you fear men. There are certain people that scare you. And according to what we've seen in 1 Kings chapter 19, this fear contributes to negative thoughts, to negative emotions, and those negative thoughts and those negative emotions can lead to depression. You get down on yourself. You get down on yourself. How do you get out of it? That's really a good question, because you say, well, I just need to go take a drug. We're trying to find a way to deal with these problems and the causes of the problems without drugs if, in fact, they have a spiritual root. They have a spiritual cure. You know how you get out of depression that's caused by the fear of man? You fear God. That's right. You fear God. You see, the fear of God can cure depression, particularly depression that's caused by the fear of man. You say, how in the world is that? Well, let me explain. I know it sounds a little strange, but you see, you wouldn't have thought that ordinarily. You wouldn't say, well, the way out of the fear of man is to fear God, or the way out of my depression that stems from the fear of man is to fear God. Watch. When you fear men, or you fear the consequences of your actions, you know, what men may say about what you do, you know what happens? You are actually paralyzed into idleness. And while you're in that idleness, that's where Elijah was. He just got stuck under that juniper tree. He just got stuck. When you get paralyzed into that idleness and you start thinking, you start having heavy negative thinking about yourself, and you can't function normally. But when you fear God, you know what you do? Ultimately, you magnify God. That's right. When you fear God, you magnify God. You fear him more than you fear anything or anyone else. Okay, think about it. If you're walking down a street and you are being pursued by somebody behind you, and you see a dark alley, you have to measure at that moment the greater fear. Am I afraid of what I don't know in that dark alley if I can run to the street on the other side and get away from this pursuer? or do I fear the pursuer more? Whichever one you fear the most is the one that is going to stir you into a certain action. You're either going to keep going down the lighted street, or you're going to forget all about that thing and go through that dark place, hoping then to be hidden from your pursuer and come out on another place where your pursuer is not there. Just you're going to respond to the greater fear. So if you fear God more than you fear men, if you fear God more than you fear anything, then you know what happens? You learn to trust him and not fear men. Turn to Psalm 56. Psalm 56 and look at verse 3. And here's David again. And look how he handled it. In Psalm 56, verse 3, "What time I am afraid, I will trust in thee. In God I will praise his word. In God I have put my trust. I will not fear what flesh can do unto me." Wow, that is, that's profound. Now watch, keep reading. Come on down to verse 11. "In God have I put my trust. I will not be afraid what man can do unto me." That's Psalm 56, verse 3, 4, and 11. You say, well, the fear of God can cure depression, and ultimately it's trusting God that cures your depression. You see, your fear of God overrides your fear of man and gives you some things that you can't get when you fear man. Let me give you an example. Turn to Proverbs 14. Proverbs chapter 14, look at verses 26 and 27. Proverbs 14, look at verses 26 and 27. Watch this. "In the fear of the Lord," Proverbs 14, 26, "in the fear of the Lord is strong confidence, and his children shall have a place of refuge. The fear of the Lord is a fountain of life to depart from the snares of death." That's an amazing thing. In the fear of the Lord is strong confidence. So when you fear God, the fear of God gives you confidence. Not only that, 2 Timothy 1:7. 2 Timothy 1:7 says, "God hath not given us the spirit of fear, but of power and of love and of a sound mind." When you fear God, God gives you power and love, watch it, and a sound mind. That's an amazing thing. And as a result, your negative thoughts stemming from fear diminish or go away completely. Why? Because you have the satisfaction of knowing that you're doing what God wants you to do, and you're not being controlled by those whom you fear. And you know what that is? That's a relief. That will take a lot of spiritual pressure off of you. The fear of God is the remedy for depression that stems from the fear of man. But that's not all. We've got another one here. Guilt and shame can cause depression. Guilt and shame. Feelings of guilt and feelings of shame over sins can cause you to feel very depressed. In Romans chapter 6, Paul is talking to us about the effect of the sins of our past. And he says in verse 21, "What fruit had ye then in those things whereof you are now ashamed?" See? Ashamed. Remember what happened to Peter? God said, "When that, you know, that cock's not going to crow until you deny me thrice." Boy, when Peter, according to Luke chapter 22, verses 61 and 62, when Peter denied the Lord the third time and that cock crew, he went out, the Bible says, and wept bitterly. Now, of course, a certain amount of shame over a sin you have committed is perfectly normal. It's perfectly reasonable. In Ezekiel chapter 36, the Lord is talking to Israel about how they're going to feel when they come face to face with the sins they've committed against him. And you know what he said? In Ezekiel 36, 31, "Then shall you remember your own evil ways and your doings that were not good, and shall loathe yourselves in your own sight for your iniquities and for your abominations." That's perfectly normal. But you know something? And I'll tell you why it's normal. This shame convinces you. You don't want to go down that road again. That I was too guilty. I felt too ashamed. However, listen, after you have confessed your sin and you've been forgiven, the Bible says, if we confess our sins, He is faithful and just to forgive us our sins and to cleanse us from all unrighteousness. When you've been forgiven, you've been cleansed. The shame and guilt should be gone. When these linger, you know what the problem is? You start becoming depressed because you're always down on yourself. That's the problem, and that's what you need to get free of. So what's the remedy? What's the remedy? Well, the remedy is letting go of your past. If guilt and shame can cause depression, letting go of your past can cure depression. You see, you have a terrible time with regret over your past sins and failures if you're depressed about them. You can't erase these things. But you know what you can do? You can leave them in the past and move on. Paul said in Philippians chapter 3, verses 13 and 14, you know what he said? Forgetting those things which are behind and reaching forth unto those things which are before. Move on. Forgetting those things which are behind, reaching forth unto those things which are before. Just letting go. Look, God has washed you, God has sanctified you, and God has justified you and given you a new life in Christ. In 1 Corinthians chapter 6, there's some bad sins listed there. You know what they are? Fornicators, idolaters, 1 Corinthians 6, 9. Fornicators, idolaters, adulterers, effeminate, abusers of themselves with mankind, thieves, covetous, drunkards, revilers, extortioners. And you know what the Bible says about those? Such were some of you, verse 11, but you are washed, but you are sanctified, but you are justified in the name of the Lord Jesus and by the Spirit of our God. 2 Corinthians 5:17, if any man be in Christ, he is a new creature. Old things are passed away. Behold, all things are become new. You are a new person, a new creature in Christ. So you know what you can do? You can now put off the old man. You can now be renewed in the spirit of your mind, and you can put on the new man. Read Ephesians chapter 4, verses 22 to 24. You can let that old guy go. Now, the world may want to find fault with you. They do. But God has chosen not to remember your sin. So you know what I'll tell you? Quit walking through life butt first. You say, what does that mean? You're turned around walking, looking back with regret over your past. And you know what you're doing? You're only creating more future regrets because you're going to make more mistakes, so you have more bad things to look back on. Turn around and move forward. When you do, you know what you're going to notice? You're going to notice the depression that's associated with past regrets starts diminishing until it's completely gone. There you go. So that's the second cause and cure. Guilt and shame can cause depression, but letting go of your past can cure depression. Here's the third one. Bitterness and anger can cause depression. Bitterness and anger can cause depression. These sins, bitterness and anger, consume a lot of mental and emotional energy in your life, leaving you very, very depressed. Hebrews chapter 12, verse 15, is talking about bitterness. Looking diligently, verse 15, lest any man fall to the grace of God, lest any root of bitterness springing up trouble you, and thereby many be defiled. Lest there be any fornicator or profane person as Esau, who for one morsel of meat sold his birthright. But then what happened? You know that afterward, when he would have inherited the blessing, he was rejected, for he found no place of repentance, though he sought it carefully, watch it, with tears. In anger and bitterness, you keep reliving the thing that you are mad about. You keep bringing it up to fuel your anger. And what you don't realize is that you are, in so many words, killing yourself. That's why the Lord told us to put off anger and bitterness and to be kind, tenderhearted, and forgiving instead. You say, where in the world did he tell us that? Ephesians 4, verses 31 and 32. Let all bitterness and wrath and anger and clamor and evil speaking be put away from you with all malice, and be ye kind one to another, tenderhearted, forgiving one another, even as God for Christ's sake hath forgiven you. That's what he said. So how do you deal with the depression that stems from bitterness and anger? Leave the vengeance with God. Leaving the vengeance with God can cure your depression. Listen, when you've been hurt by another person, whether physically, verbally, or emotionally, you're not going to be satisfied until you get even. And nothing frustrates you more than to see a person get off scot-free while you're left to carry the scars of your injury. And that's what breeds the bitterness. And that's what sends you into a depression that will haunt you throughout the rest of your life. The best remedy is to remember these three things. First, Jesus Christ was totally innocent, and yet he willingly accepted the punishment for all of our sins, and he did it without bitterness. And you know what? He is your example. We are to follow in his steps, according to 1 Peter chapter 2. Second, God will never allow you to take the matters into your own hands just so you can settle the score. He'll never do it. What do you say? Vengeance is mine, saith the Lord. I will repay. Romans chapter 12. Third, the way to overcome evil is with good. Romans chapter 12, verses 20 and 21. That's right. When you follow what the Lord said in these three passages, your depression stemming from anger and bitterness will subside and go away. So these are just the first three spiritual causes of depression and the cures for each cause. In the next broadcast, we'll deal with some more spiritual causes of depression and their cures. If any of these are, or at least in part are, causing you to be depressed, you know what you need to do? Do what the Bible says and start getting out of the funk you're in. You'll be able to see more clearly the other things you can do to improve your mental and emotional health. Amen.
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1: Hi, I'm Todd Nettleton, and this is the Voice of the Martyrs Radio. Tribal violence and radical Islam are both present in Sierra Leone. Members of the community who follow Christ often face persecution because of their faith. After Jesus appeared to Isata in a dream, she visited a church. Enraged by her decision to seek Christ, her husband cast her out and burned her clothes. He also gathered several Muslim men who bound and beat her. Forced from her home, Isata was cared for by a pastor's family. She later enrolled in a Christian sewing center where she's being discipled and growing in her faith. Praise God for the perseverance and courage of Isata and other believers in Sierra Leone.
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2: Now, there is great liberty in grace. I don't know about you. I'm glad that I can live my everyday Christian life without thinking, oh, I had a bad thought, God's going to make me crash today, and God's going to bring pain, and God's going to throw me straight into a fiery hell because I sinned today. I'm glad I don't live under that thought process every day.
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2: As Paul the Apostle is writing in Romans chapter 6, he is writing concerning the identity of the Christian life while on his third missionary journey, writing from the city of Corinth, writing back to the believers at Rome, wanting them to realize that their identity was not found in the Roman Empire, it was not found in their past of pagan idolatry, but that their identity now was found in the one that they had chosen to be their Savior, the Lord Jesus Christ. And I want you to learn about your identity this morning, because sometimes until we really realize who we are in Christ, we can actually reflect more of the world than we do of Christ. More of the old man than we do of the new man. So let's notice, first of all, in our outline this morning, the exchange of the new life. Let's be reminded of what we learned last week, that the new life is an exchange, that we have now the old things passing away, all things become new. In fact, Ephesians 4 explained it this way, that ye put off concerning the former conversation the old man, which is corrupt according to deceitful lust, and be renewed in the spirit of your mind, and that ye put on the new man, which after God is created in righteousness and true holiness. God says, I want you to put off the old, and I want you to put on the new. He said, get off the old and put on the new, because the Christian life is an exchange. And he says, I want you to take your old tattered garments, your old ways, the filth of the past. I want you to put that off. And I want you now to put on the new. So notice, first of all, that there is an exchanged purpose that comes into our life. We have an exchanged purpose in the new life. Now notice verse 1, it says, what shall we say then? Shall we continue in sin that grace may abound? The first exchange of purpose is this. God says, I want you to exchange a past of sinful habits with a new dominion, the freedom to not sin, which is found in Jesus Christ. And he asked this rhetorical question. What shall we say then? Shall we continue in sin that grace may abound? Now, how many of you are thankful this morning that grace abounds? Everybody with me on that? We thank God for amazing grace. We sing about it. In fact, notice verse 20 of chapter 5. It says, moreover, the law entered that the offense might abound, but where sin abounded, grace did much more abound. Now, all of us who are sinners, and that's all of us, all of us who are sinners should be thankful that grace does much more abound. Amen. I mean, folks, if we had to try to keep a list of all of our sins, and then we had to try to give enough money and light enough candles and do enough good stuff to try to get to heaven, we would never make it. Without grace, we are sunk all the way to the bottom. Amen? Amen. So we ought to be glad that where our sin abounded, grace did much more abound. But some people get carried away with this idea of the grace of God to a point that becomes what we might call antinomian or against the law. In other words, they begin to live a lawless life. They just begin to do whatever they want to do, and they use grace as their license to sin. And that's why Paul says, listen, the exchange of Christ is not so that you can keep living the old life. Shall we continue in sin that grace may abound? And notice what he says there in verse 2. God forbid. Let's say that together. God forbid. That's the answer. God forbid. May it not be so. It is a new exchanged purpose that you have been given. And the purpose that we have is a purpose to turn away from the patterns of the past and to live a new purpose that glorifies God. In fact, the Bible says, whatsoever you do, do all to the glory of God. I'm going to tell you what, it's hard to smoke a joint to the glory of God. And it's hard to gossip to the glory of God. And it's hard to sin to the glory of God. God says, I don't want you doing that stuff that doesn't honor me. I want you to do all that you do now to honor me. Now, the Bible teaches that as Christians, we have grace. We have liberty. But it's not so we can do whatever we want to do. It's so that we can serve the Lord more effectively. Look at your notes there at Titus 2 and verse 11. It says, for the grace of God that bringeth salvation. How many of you like that word? The grace of God that bringeth salvation hath appeared to how many men? All men. So whosoever will can be saved. But look at verse 12. Teaching us, the grace of God teaching us that denying ungodliness and worldly lusts, we should live soberly, righteously, and godly in this present world. So grace is not my license to sin. Grace is my teacher to follow the Lord Jesus Christ. And we must not merely celebrate the liberation of grace, but we must also celebrate the purification of grace. Now, there is great liberty in grace. I don't know about you. I'm glad that I can live my everyday Christian life without thinking, oh, I had a bad thought. God's going to make me crash today, and God's going to bring pain, and God's going to throw me straight into a fiery hell because I sinned today. I'm glad I don't live under that thought process every day. There is a freedom that we have and a liberty and a grace that is expressed by God to us through Jesus Christ. And we're thankful for that. But while there is a true liberation of grace, there is also a true purification of grace. Grace teaches me. God's Holy Spirit guides me away from the old and into the new. Hence, we have an exchange of purpose. Whereas I was a slave to the old, now I am free to serve my Lord Jesus Christ. It's like these folks who think, well, I've got freedom to burn the flag. That's an abuse of freedom, you see. God says, I don't want you to abuse your spiritual freedom. I want you to use that freedom to serve me. Grace doesn't give us a license to sin. It gives us liberty to serve. So when we have Jesus as our Savior, we have a new purpose in living. And that is an exchange purpose. And we also have an exchange perspective. An exchange perspective. Look at verse 2. God forbid, how shall we that are dead to sin live any longer therein? Now this phrase, and there are several very special phrases in this text, but this phrase, dead to sin, means that sin no longer has control over me or over you. It no longer has authority in our lives. Temptation comes, no question. Sad to say, many Christians fall to temptation, but it's not because the Holy Spirit wasn't present. It's not because there wasn't a way of escape. The Bible says he promises a way of escape. It's not because God wasn't dealing with them. When we as Christians sin, it's because we refuse to hear the Holy Spirit who's calling us away from sin and calling us to serve Christ. In fact, God says that now that you have Christ, you are not under the dominion of sin. You have a way out, And the way out is by the way of the cross of the Lord Jesus Christ. And so the exchange is putting off the old, putting on the new, and not sinning just because we're under grace, but serving because we're under grace. That's the exchange life that God intends for us to live. So we see the exchange of the new life. Now, let's notice, secondly, the example of the new life. Sometimes in the Bible, God will give us a picture or an example so that we can get a principle. And I'm glad for that. If you're like me, pictures help. I remember years ago driving the John Deere tractors out in Colorado on the family farm. It was really awesome because on one lever they had a rabbit and on the other lever they had a turtle. And that helped me to know whether to go fast or slow. And some of us need little emblems like that to keep it right. And God says, I'm going to give you an example of what this exchanged life is all about. Look at verse 3. Know ye not that so many of us as were baptized into Jesus Christ were baptized into his death? Therefore, we are buried with him by baptism into death, that like as, now here's the example, that like as Christ was raised up from the dead by the glory of the Father, even so we also should walk in newness of life. So God says, I'm going to give you an example, and that example is baptism. And baptism is a picture in Romans 6 explaining to us not only what Jesus did, but how it pertains to our life, in that when we are in Christ through salvation, then we are buried to the old life, and we are raised up to the newness of life. Now, certainly water baptism is given to us in Romans chapter 6. There is also a spiritual baptism that is mentioned in 1 Corinthians 12. For by one spirit are we all baptized into one body, whether we be Jews or Gentiles, whether we be bond or free, and have been all made to drink into one spirit. During the book of Acts, which was a transitional book between the Old and the New Testament, sometimes people who had believed on Jesus prior to Pentecost received the Holy Spirit after Pentecost. For those of us who have been saved now since Pentecost, we receive the Holy Spirit at the moment of our salvation. Romans 9:7, if you have not the Spirit, you are none of his. And so when we are saved, the Bible says we are born again by the Spirit of God. Now then, when I am saved spiritually, I am baptized by the Spirit, or placed by the Spirit, into Christ. We are born again by the Holy Spirit. We are separated unto Christ by the Spirit, and we have new life because the Holy Spirit comes to dwell within us. And that's not a scary thing. That's an awesome thing. It's called regeneration. We're changed from the inside out. But then we have an external picture of that. And the external picture is when someone comes to the water and they have received Christ as their Savior, they have believed on the death, burial, and resurrection, and now publicly they're showing this example that I believe in Jesus Christ, his death, burial, and resurrection. But I not only believe in his death, burial, and resurrection, but baptism also pictures my death, burial, and resurrection, because when he died, I died. When he rose again, I rose again. And this is what we see, that exchange. The old life dies, and the new life begins with Jesus Christ. So notice letter A. There is a new union with Christ. We are baptized, verse 3, into Jesus Christ. Baptism pictures that I am now in Christ and he is in me. Baptism is a picture of our death, burial, and resurrection with Christ. It shows that we are united with Christ. When someone is baptized, they're saying publicly, I identify with Jesus Christ. Baptism is the symbol of the victory we have, the relationship we have in Jesus Christ. Now, 35 plus years ago, when Terry and I were married, we exchanged wedding rings, and I still have that wedding ring on right now this morning. I can't take it off because the ring has shrunk a bit. And I just can't get that thing off for some reason. But nevertheless, when we were married, we put these rings on one another's fingers as a symbol, as a picture. It was a picture of the fact that we were dead to the past. Past friendships or relationships with people of the opposite sex. No more dating. We were now uniting. We were one in Christ, and we were now stating old things have passed away, and we were making a public statement, a public commitment, one to another, that we are now united in Christ. And the ring was the symbol, and baptism is the symbol of someone who says, Jesus died and was buried for me, Jesus rose up again for me, and I am in him, and I am dead to the old and alive to the new. I have a new union with Christ. Secondly, I have a new life in Christ. Notice verse 4. Therefore, we are buried with him by baptism into death, that like as Christ was raised from the dead by the glory of the Father, even so we also should walk in newness of life. The word newness speaks of a new state of life, a new kind of life. We are alive to the new nature through Christ's risen life. Now that I am in Christ, I don't go back to the rubble. I have new life, renewed life in Jesus Christ. When you were born again, you did not add the new nature to the old. You exchanged natures. You have a new nature in Jesus Christ. You say, but I have a fleshly body. Yes, you do. But you have dominion over that by the presence of God's Spirit and nature within you. That's what we learned about last week. Therefore, if any man be in Christ, he is a new creature. Old things are passed away. Behold, all things have become new. Now, I recognize it may not be as instantaneous as we want. I wish that we never had to battle with our flesh after we get saved. But the fact is that many here this week have experienced the flesh fights the spirit, and the spirit the flesh. But the new nature in Christ is victorious, as we'll see in just a moment, when we reckon ourselves dead to sin and alive to the Lord Jesus Christ. Now, I heard about an old farmer that visited New York City, and he was amazed with all the skyscrapers and all of the taxis and all of the lights. And he and his wife walked into a hotel lobby, and they had their children with them, and they were standing there, and his wife went off to the side for a minute, and the boys and the dad were standing there, and they saw two giant doors open up, stainless steel doors, and they saw a lady that walked into those doors, and she was kind of disheveled and kind of just barely got in there, and just kind of a messy situation. She walked in there, and they watched the doors close, and they watched above the doors. There was an arrow, and it pointed to different numbers, and it went back, and it came back again, and suddenly the doors opened again, and a beautiful young lady, very well kept and beautiful, walked out of those doors. And that old farmer looked at that, and he said to the boys, "Quick, boys, get your mother. We got to run her through there for just a minute." Now, we like instant change, don't we? We like things to be changed instantly. But God's word, when it says old things are passed away, behold, all things are become new, that is instantly true within my heart. But there is a process of growth with my life, whereby while you are not instantly perfect, as you grow, as you reckon yourself dead unto sin, the old man is put off daily, and the new man is put on daily. There is a change, there is an identity, and people begin to say, there's something different about that guy. There's something different about that lady. They don't identify you with the old bar-hopping rubble that you used to be. They identify you with a man or a woman who is on a journey with Jesus Christ, where the old is put off and the new is put on. Now you say, Pastor, I have been going backward in that journey. Don't be discouraged. You're in the right place today. You can get that journey back on track today. So we are new in our union with Christ. We are new in our life with Christ. And this is the example that we see in baptism. God says, I have an exchanged life for you, and you're going to exchange the old for the new. And I have an example of this, and it's baptism. And baptism is a picture of death to the old and resurrection to the new. And it's a wonderful privilege to have the new nature, the presence of Jesus in your life and mine by the presence and power of his Holy Spirit. Then notice thirdly this morning, the expectation of the new life. Some of you might be newly saved, some of you coming back to the Lord, and you feel like, you know, things have not been going the way that I believe they should go. So how should they go? What's the design? What's the expectation of this new life? Well, there are three. Notice in verse 5 first. For if we have been planted together in the likeness of his death. Now let me just pause there. Notice the word if. Let us not assume that everybody here is saved. Let us not assume that everybody here has been planted in Christ. But if you have been planted in Christ, if you have, by the Spirit, been planted with Christ, been born again, as we say, for if we have been planted together with in the likeness of his death, we shall be also in the likeness of his resurrection. So the first expectation, if you have been planted, is growth. You should expect spiritually to grow. The natural man doesn't even want to know what the Bible has to say. The spiritual man is curious. The natural man could care less about listening to God. The spiritual man wants to know what God's word says. So the reason that you should expect growth, very simply, is because you have been planted together with Christ. Ladies and gentlemen, if you are planted with Christ, you ought to be growing super abundantly. Now, my father-in-law, he's in heaven now. He was an Italian fella, and Como Cosmo Bianco was his name. If you're not convinced of his Italian lineage, by that name, you're just not going to be convinced. The man had a green thumb. He knew how to make things grow. He could plant plants. He could graft trees. I mean, he had all these things. And he always had the right nutrients to put in when he planted those new plants. I don't know if it was B1 or B12 or whatever it was. It was some kind of vitamins and nutrients and just the right soil. He knew you have to have the right soil in order to get the right product. Now, may I say to you today, the seed in salvation is the Bible, the incorruptible seed of the Word of God. The soil is so vitally important. And we know there's a parable about soil. Some seed fell on the stony ground. Some seed fell on the thorny ground. But some seed fell on the good ground. And I'm simply putting forth to you this morning that if you have been planted in Christ, if you have in marriage, if you will, spiritually believed on and come to the Lord Jesus Christ by faith, and you have been planted in Christ, then there will be growth. It may not be like someone else's. It may not be the same kinds of fruit in every way, but there's going to be the manifestation that you have become grafted with Jesus Christ. You are planted in Jesus Christ, and that's why Paul said, I am crucified with Christ. Nevertheless, I live, yet not I, but Christ liveth in me. And the life that I now live in the flesh, I live by faith in the Son of God. In other words, Paul said, I don't want my life now. I don't want my best life now. I want Jesus' best life now. I don't want to see what I can live out. I want to see what Jesus can live out through me. So the first expectation of someone that's planted in Christ is they're going to grow spiritually. Secondly, not only will they be planted, and not only are they going to be growing through being planted, but secondly, they're going to be resurrected. Now notice this. There's a resurrection, verse 5. For if we have been planted together in the likeness of his death, we shall be also in the likeness of his resurrection. I don't know about you. I'm thankful that I serve a resurrected Savior. And all of us one day can have hope that if we are in Christ, we will be resurrected, if you will. Notice what it says in the notes, 1 Peter 1:3. Blessed be the God and Father of our Lord Jesus Christ, which according to his abundant mercy hath begotten us again unto a lively hope by the resurrection of Jesus Christ, to an inheritance incorruptible and undefiled, and that fadeth not away, reserved in heaven for you. My friend, if you have been planted in Christ, one day there's going to be a resurrection. You're going to have an inheritance that is incorruptible and undefiled and fadeth not away. I'm speaking about heaven. I'm speaking about streets of gold and gates of pearl. And I'm saying that everyone that is planted in Christ is going to grow up in Christ. And one day we're going to take a journey to be with the Lord Jesus Christ in our own resurrection as well.
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0: proclaiming to the world that Jesus Christ is both Lord and Savior. 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Welcome to the Pastor's Pulpit with Steve Williamson, pastor of the Gethsemane Baptist Church of Lexington, South Carolina. 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
1: This morning, God has led me to preach on the problem is a heart issue. The problem is a heart issue. Let's pray. Father, we need you. I pray you deal with us, God. Touch us. Help us. Lord, take the word of God, apply it to our hearts where it's needed, and we'll thank you for it. In the name of your Son, the Lord Jesus Christ, we ask it. Amen. 2 Corinthians chapter 6, if you'll look there, at the end of Brother Logan's message, and the Lord had touched my heart, really been resonating this thing in my heart since he preached, having a heart for God. I know this, if you're going to grow in the Lord, I believe that the Word of God, you'll not delight in the Word of God. And I believe that you'll not have a desire for the Word of God unless the Lord has opened your heart up. Unless your heart has been enlarged. He talked about that horse Secretarian, Brother Joel Logan did. The horse Secretarian, the fastest horse that ever lived. And when they, it was a great truth that happened. He said when they did, you know, an autopsy on that horse after he died and they checked him out, they found out that his heart was twice as large as any other horse. And the fact that the largeness of heart gave him the ability to run the way that he did. And I'm telling you, we're not running. He preached on, we're not running this race the way we're supposed to, because the problem is our heart ain't big enough. Our heart is not big enough. It's too small for the things of God. And how many times have you heard this statement? Man, that man or that woman, man, they have a heart for God. You ever heard that statement? Have you ever said that statement about somebody? Has anybody ever said that statement about you? They have a heart for God. You ever heard the statement, man, they have a big heart. Man, they have a big heart for the Lord. And the reason you say they have a heart for God is because you see them living out the Word of God. You see them obeying the Word of God. And the Word of God is flowing out in their life. And you see their life and you immediately think about the scripture they're obeying. And you see that as a consistency in their life. And you end up saying, man, they have a heart for God. I think, what a great testimony. What a great testimony for somebody to watch your life and say, that brother or that sister, they have a heart for God. That teenager, that young man, what a heart for the Lord. Man, what a great testimony. That's what I want said about me. As a Christian, we all are to say, I want people to know that I have a heart for God. But you cannot love this world and the things of this world and have a heart for God. Amen. The scripture said on a few occasions, it said that we are to love the Lord our God with all of our heart, all of our soul, all of our mind, and all of our strength. You know what God wants? He wants to be loved with our entire heart. Amen. I don't think there's a spouse in here, man or woman, that's willing to have your spouse love somebody else with half the heart and love you with the other half. That doesn't satisfy me. He said, well, the half is a whole lot of love. It's not enough for me. I'm telling you right now, my wife said, oh, no, buddy, it ain't enough for me. We want to be loved by our spouse with a whole heart. God wants us to love him with our entire heart. And you know what God's after here? Listen, God and Satan both are after your heart. You know what happened with Ananias? You remember Ananias? He came, he sold the land, and he came and he held back part of it. Well, it was in his hand. He could have said, I'm just giving 75%. We're keeping 25%. It was in his hand. It was his power to do. He came and said, I sold the land for this much, and I'm giving all of it to God. And he was lying about it. Peter said, you hadn't lied to man. You've lied to God. In your giving, you may say, oh, I'm tithing 10%, but God knows the truth. And listen, you haven't lied to man. You haven't lied to church. You've lied to God. Amen. And here's what Peter said to Ananias. He said, why have you allowed Satan to fill thine heart to lie unto the Holy Ghost? Listen, God wants to fill your heart this morning. But on the other hand, Satan wants to fill your heart this morning. And there's not enough room for both of them to live in there and be preeminent. Not enough room. One or the other has taken up more residence in your heart. And if Satan is there, you know what he's doing? He's sowing tares. He is sowing the thorns in your heart because he knows it will drain the spiritual life out of you. So the issue this morning, listen, there's a statement that I heard years ago, man, how true it is. It says the heart of the problem is a problem of the heart. And how true that is. So look with me this morning, if you would, 2 Corinthians chapter 6. We'll pick up there real quick and read you the verse again, telling off the back end of Brother Logan's message. He said in verse 11, O ye Corinthians, our mouth is open unto you, our heart is enlarged. So about that largeness of heart. And Brother Logan preached out of Psalm 119, verse 52, and he preached out of 1 Kings chapter 4. Look at verse 29 was a text, if you want to know where he drew his text from. And over here he talked about our mouth is open. He said, look, we're telling you, we're trying to tell you that God, if you read the first verses in this chapter, he talks about approving ourselves as the ministers of Christ. He talked about an affliction and distress and necessities and imprisonments and tumults and good things and bad things by good report and by dishonor and evil report, all these things. And he said, I want you to know something. He said, we just don't have a heart for God and everything's going right. When everything has come against us, we still have a heart for God. Our heart is enlarged. We don't get bitter at God because of these things. Matter of fact, in the midst of our trials, we prove that we are Christ's ministers. We prove that we have a heart for God. And he said, oh, you Corinthians, he said, we're trying to tell you that you need a bigger heart for God. Our mouth is open to you. He said, our heart is enlarged. Look at the text. Here's what he said. He said, you're not straightened in us. You're straightening your own bowels. You know what that word straightened means? The word straightened means to be tight, narrow, to be closed. To be closed, a tight space. To be constricted. The word constricted means to be drawn together. To bind. To cramp. To contract. To cause to shrink. When he used that word bowels, do you understand? If you look up the definition of bowels, bowels is that deepest part of the heart. It is the deepest part of the heart where the emotions of the heart comes from. One's pity, one's kindness, one's tenderness, one's compassions. If we said that we need a tender heart toward the things of God, here's what he said. You're not tightened and cramped and constrained and shrunk. It's not because of us. It's not in us. He said, it's in your own bowels. He said, the problem's in your own heart. Our heart. The problem's not our heart. Our heart is enlarged. Oh, you Corinthians, be also enlarged. He said, the problem is the smallness of your heart. You have cramped God. You have tightened the space to give God no room to work. And what I find is taking up that spots and places in the heart, it's the thorns that will not allow the Word of God to produce. I believe the church has a heart problem. Amen. I believe people have a heart problem. And I could start naming things this morning. I could start naming how people come to church and sing, oh, how I love Jesus, and they sing in the choir about take time to be holy, and they sing these things, and outside of church, their life does not reflect what they are displaying in the house of God. Double heart. Double heart. We preached on that. I preached on it at the beginning of a revival meeting. They have a double heart. We preached on that. A heart for the world and a heart for God. A double-hearted Christian will never impact the world. Listen, it will never mold a generation for the glory of God. It just can't happen. Can't do it. Lukewarm Christians. And so he said, and then he dealt with the text after that about that largeness of heart. Be ye also, here's what he said, be ye all now for recompense in the same. You know what recompense means? Recompense means to pay back, to give somebody something for what they did, to pay them for what they did. It's a recompense. And he said, look, you know what you can do for the fact of us having largeness of heart and speaking to you about it? You want to recompense that? Be ye also enlarged. You want to give back what's given to you? Open your heart up. Open your heart up. I'm reminded of a text of Scripture in Acts 16. Here's what it says, verse 14. If you're taking notes, you can write this down. And there was a certain woman named Lydia, a seller of purple, of the city of Thyatira. Listen to this. Which worshiped God. Said she worshiped God, The scripture said, she heard us. She worshiped God. She heard us. And when she heard, here's what the scripture said, whose heart the Lord opened, that she attended unto the things which were spoken by Paul. She worshiped God. She worshiped the Lord. The word of God, as it was preached, she heard. She heard us. That means, listen, there's people here this morning hearing me, but you're not hearing me. Hey, there's people this morning. You've got ears. You got ears. You're sitting here. Listen, I have preached to walls with ears. You're sitting here, but the message is getting no form. It is running in one ear and out the other. There's a shield up. Your heart is hard. Your heart is closed off. You're in church, but church can't get in you. You're under the preaching, and when the seed of God gets in there, it is trying to birth the things of God. It is trying to bring forth the things of the Lord. It's trying to transform your life. But there's so many thorns and so many cares, so much of this world that you're in love with, that the word of God can never take root. And what we see is we don't see a heart for God. We see a heart for the world. See, a heart for the world produces worldliness. I'm not going to name certain ways of dressing, but I'm telling you, a godly heart produces modesty in men and women's lives. Amen. Just like modesty. It's modest. And when a heart does not want to be modest and want to reveal the body and want to draw attention to the body and want to dress in a way that whenever somebody comes up to you, they don't think about God, they think about flesh. Problem's a heart issue. And so a godly heart, a right heart, the thorns are choking out the word of God. And so what he dealt with in the text of scripture following in 2 Corinthians chapter 6, he deals with the fact of not being unequally yoked. Now let me say this to you. When I first got saved, and right after I got saved, I still just thought, because of the world, that the way I was brought up and trained, that you just looked around and how you picked a girl is if she was the prettiest girl around. Anybody else used to think that? You look for, okay, maybe y'all look for the ugly ones. Okay, I don't know. The way you was taught is if she was pretty, you go after a pretty girl. And that was just kind of the qualifier. Man, if she is pretty. You know, and the way she looked, and it was all after outside of the eyes. But all of a sudden, after I got saved, I began to realize you're not supposed to just marry anybody. And how you look for a wife is not according to looks, because favor is deceitful and beauty is vain. But a woman that feareth the Lord, she shall be praised. You know what God did? I heard it, and God opened my heart, and I said, amen, Lord, that's it. And the man of God preached this text and said, be not unequally yoked together with unbelievers. And I broke off relationships after I got saved. And I said, okay, God, that will govern my life from here on out. And what I began to look for, I married a godly young lady. One who was saved. God opened my heart because I heard him. And my heart got big enough to allow God to get in there and govern who I was going to marry. See, there's some people. Listen, there's some young people you have said, I could tell you one right now, just recently, not too long ago, that grew up in this church, heard the truths, and their parents asked them, they got interested in a boy, and the parents asked the girl, is the boy saved? Well, I'm not sure. Does the boy go to church? I don't know. Well, what in the world are you doing in a relationship? You know, the problem is a heart problem. The idea, I'm going to marry who I want to. It doesn't matter whether, I don't have to follow and be governed by what the scripture says. I don't have to be governed by God. It's a heart issue. I tell you, it's a heart issue. And listen, when I first got saved, and yes, I've had some heart issues over the time and year, but God's fixed them. And I tried to keep, every time I knew there's a heart issue, go to the Lord and say, God, fix my heart. But I'm going to tell you what happened when I first got saved. I remember getting on the altar and say, God, here I am. Here's my life. Here's my heart. You want me to go to the mission field? I'll go to the mission field. I'll marry who you tell me to marry. Lord, I'll not do these things. I'll do what the preaching says. And I remember getting there and say, God, here's my heart. See, we want the Lord to come live in our heart. We only want to give him one little spot. Yeah. This is yours. The rest is mine. Yes, sir. He's not content to just live in one little spot. Amen. cramping him, limiting him. Your heart is limiting God. And so we find that through the text, you know what he deals with in the rest of the chapter? The whole rest of 2 Corinthians chapter 6. You know what he deals with? Look at it. I want to show you this. Look at verse 17. Wherefore come out from among them and be ye separate, saith the Lord. Touch not the unclean thing, and I'll receive you. Be a father unto you, and you shall be my sons and daughters, saith the Lord Almighty. He deals with the temple of God. You being the temple of God, not being unequally yoked, while communion hath light with darkness, of verse 14. And then he deals with separation. You want to know why some people won't come out from among the world, be separate? Listen to me. There are places I used to love to go, that he has changed and established my goings. Now, I do not go. I will not go. Because I chose to. Because why? The Lord's not going to go there. Amen. And there are people that I used to run with and love and hang out with. Things I used to do. Things I used to watch. Things I used to listen to. And I'm going to tell you what happened. God, I heard come out. I heard the Lord say, the Lord, listen, this is the Lord. This is not just me. This is not a man of God telling you, hey, you need to go out and separate and get with the Lord. The Lord said, come. The Lord is calling you to separate. Look at this. Look what he said. Wherefore, the Lord said, wherefore, come out from among them and be you separate, saith the Lord, and touch not the unclean thing. I'll receive you. That is the very words of God. Right now this morning, Christ is looking at you. I remember young in my months of my Christian life that literally the man of God was preaching. It was as if the Lord was standing there saying, son, come out from among them. I'm here in a holy place, and I want to fellowship with you. And I want to walk with you, and I want to bless you, and I want to have a relationship with you. But you're going to have to choose the world, or you're going to have to choose me. That's what the songwriter said. Take the world, but give me Jesus. And listen, I heard it, and the Lord, I said, yes, Lord. And when I did, God opened my heart. And I said, Lord, I'll come out from among them and be separate. And not be close and touch the unclean thing. God said, I'll receive you. I'll receive you. I'll be a father and you shall be my sons and daughters. He's talking about a relationship. A intimate relationship. And listen, there's some Christians, they've made their mind up. I'm not going that far. I'm not going to separate from this world. I'm going to be saved and I'm going to be in church. But I'm going to go to the same place as I always went. I'm going to do the same things I always did. And no, I'm not giving up that music. I'm not giving up that sensual way that I used to dress. I'm not giving up those things that I used to watch. I'm going to do every bit of that. And I'm saved on my way to heaven. You have a heart issue. God will never be able to do in your life what he wants to do because you won't let him do in your heart what he wants to do. Heart issue. When I talk to people sometimes, out of the abundance of the mouth, the heart speaking. Amen. Immediately sometimes, the way they respond, what they say, I go, oh my soul. I realize their heart is speaking to me. They revealed something about them that the surface, at least when they're around church, I did not know. But I'm alarmed because I realize it's deeper than a surface issue. It's a heart issue. Look with me, if you would, in another portion of Scripture, Matthew 15. I told you to turn there. Look there, Matthew 15. Matthew 15, verse 8. Verse 7, ye hypocrites, well did Isaiah prophesy of you. So Isaiah is prophesying about a bunch of hypocrites, and what did he say? This people draw nigh unto me with their mouth, and they honor me with their lips. But there's a problem. The heart is far from me. Listen. They honor God. They draw nigh with their mouth. Their lips, they talk about God and church and the Bible. And they're saying some of the right things. And the Lord said, all it is lip service. Because when you look at their life, if you follow them around, if you look how they act and the places they go and the things that they do and the way they respond, if you looked at their life throughout the day, you would understand they do not have a heart for God.
2: You want to know when I began to, you can be in church every service and not have a heart for God. You can just decide, well, I said, I'm going to be faithful to church because of I'm men. I'm going to please man. And man may say something, and I'm only coming just to please man so people don't think less of me. But I'm going to tell you, friend, service for God, when God gets a hold of your heart, Brother Brian Wall and I were talking about it the other night. I mean, we could preach on read your Bible more. We could preach on pray more. We could preach on pass out tracts more. We can preach on work till Jesus comes. And you can feel a burden, no passion of the heart, just simple duty going out to make yourself work more. And you're all frustrated by it, but I got to do more. But I'm going to tell you, when God gets a hold of your heart, and when the Lord opens a heart and the fullness of God has come in and God has so stirred you, you'll find yourself doing those things because you love the Lord and you want to and you're excited about it and you want to do more, and it's not a duty that you're doing. The problem, most Christians are working because of eye service. And they're doing, and they go to church, and if there's any reason that they can miss, they'll be sure they do and make an excuse for it. Listen, friend, if I was going to miss church, at least don't lie about why you wasn't here. Just say, I don't want to come. I'd have more respect for you. So make up all these excuses why you couldn't be here. But I know this. When I made a decision to be faithful to the house of God, It was because of just like Cleophas walking on the road to Emmaus. And the Lord drew near him, the other disciple, probably his wife Mary. And as the Lord drew nigh unto them as he walked up, they said in Luke 24:32, and they said one to another, the Lord talked to them, he revealed the scriptures to them as they walked along the way going home. And they said one to another after the Lord departed from them, here's what they said, did not our heart burn within us while he talked with us by the way, and while he opened to us the scriptures? The greatest work that will be done in your heart is when the Bible is preached and the Spirit of the living God begins to touch your heart, and you hear the Word of God, and you heed the Word of God, and you hearken the Word of God, and God opens your heart, and your heart begins to burn and to desire the things of God. Listen, we need spiritual heartburn. We need people that they hear the scripture, and man, all you can say is God is doing something way down deep in here, and I can feel God moving in my heart. God is doing a heart work on me. You know what they said? They said, they looked at each other and they said, did you feel what I felt? When he was telling us about the scripture and he was talking to us by the way, and as we walked along and he opened the scripture to us, our hearts burn within us. You know what they did? As a 7-mile walk, look at it now, studied it over 7 miles home. They got there that evening. They went away. They were done. They were finished. They said, we trusted it was he. We believed it was him that was going to redeem Israel. And that's it. 3 days, they said they saw him alive, but we hadn't seen him. 3 days had gone by. Listen, they were finished. They were going back home. They were done. This Jesus thing, they were done. And he opened the scripture about how Christ should have suffered. He said, oh, fools, and what slow of heart. The heart issue, slow of heart to believe all the things that were written by the prophets. The rest of the church discouraged, but they were meeting that night. They'd gathered together. And here Cleophas is, done gave up. But I'm telling you, the Word of God did such a work in his heart, got burning in his heart. They were there, and you know what they said? 7 miles. It was the evening now. They didn't say, well, I'll tell you what, that was a long... I promise you, it was the shortest walk they ever had going home. Amen. You ever been in church and you realize the preacher said, probably not for most of you this morning, but the preacher said, well, I'm running, it's time to finish. I preached too long. And he preached an hour and a half, and you said, it seemed like 15 minutes. I promise you, it was the shortest walk home they ever had, 7 miles. It started out, seemed like a long way, discouraged, and Jesus drew to their side. By the time he got done talking, their heart was so tied up in the Word of God. And they realized they're at home and he acted like he was going to keep going. And they constrained him. He acted like he was going to pass by. Listen, when the Lord deals with your heart and he acts like he's done talking to you and he's ready to go on, if he just said, well, I'm going to just decide I'm going to go on away from them and see how much they really want me, does your heart cry, oh, no, Lord, don't leave us. Abide with us. He went in and broke bread with them. I'm going to tell you what happened. They got up out of the house as soon as he vanished out of their sight, broke bread and revealed it was him, and he was gone out of their sight. I don't know how. I bet they hightailed it. Amen. All the way back. They was there in time for church Sunday night. Amen. Said they could have said, oh, Lord, they're meeting, and we just walked 7 miles. And I mean, some of you won't even drive 7 miles. 7 miles to church tonight. Dear God. But somebody says, hey, let's go eat. Well, that's 10 miles. Well, that's all right. That ain't that far of a drive to go eat there. 7 miles they on foot. They turned around on foot. 7 miles got back to church that night. And they walked in and they began to tell about the Lord and what he did. And Jesus showed up again. Don't you think they're glad they went back to church that night? The Lord showed up. It's kind of hard sometimes to tell somebody, how was church? Should have been there. It was wonderful, but you really ain't going to get it unless you was there. I know there's times we can't be there, but there ought to be something burning in our heart that compels us back to the house of God, even when it's not. You think it was convenient to walk 7 miles back? They just came that journey. There was such a burning in their heart. I believe that their heart got enlarged that night. And when they did, they thought, my brethren are meeting tonight. And God gave me a word, and I just want to go fellowship with him. Amen. Got back to the house of God. Well, I find also the scripture, if you'll look, their heart was far from them. Look in Mark chapter 7 as we finish. Mark 7. I'll give you one more portion of scripture after this. Mark 7. Mark 7, verse 6. Just a reconfirming of what we just read. He answered and said unto them, well saith Isaiah, prophesied of you hypocrites, as it is written, this people honor me with their lips, but their heart is far from me. Isaiah 29, 13 through 16, if you want to write down where that come from, you can see where Isaiah wrote that. Look with me now, if you would, in the book of Ezekiel. Well, no, I tell you, let's go Isaiah, may not get Ezekiel, Isaiah 30, okay? Look at Isaiah 30 with me. Isaiah 30, very familiar portion of scripture should be to you. Look at verse 1. All right, he jumps from chapter 29, where I told you Matthew and Mark are brought from. You can see verse 13 through verse 16. You can see where the problem is. He talks about them drawing nigh to the Lord with their heart, but they've removed their heart. But they have removed their heart far from me. Their fear toward me is taught by the precept of men. Okay? Look in chapter 30 now. Look at verse 1. Woe to the rebellious children, saith the Lord, that take counsel. But look at this. But not of me. And that cover with a covering. But not of my spirit. That they may add sin to sin. That walk to go down into Egypt. And have not asked at my mouth. To strengthen themselves in the strength of Pharaoh. And to trust in the shadow of Egypt. You can find the next verses talking about them trusting in Egypt and the strength of Egypt and really getting no help because Egypt's a type of the world. You want to know why you get in trouble? Because you decide you're going to do something and you don't seek the Lord's counsel. You don't see what the Word of God says about it. And even when you know what the Word of God, I've had Christians say, preacher, I know what the Bible says about that. They don't want to hear. Some of you parents, you have told me, having certain issues with your teenager, and you told your teenager, I want you to talk to the preacher, and here's what they said. I know what he's going to say. Don't know why, they've heard me say it an awful lot. They don't want to talk to me.
1: they know what I'm going to say. They know the verses I'm going to use. They know the direction I'm going to point them. They have made it known to some of the parents in here. I know. I already know. What's the point of talking to them? I already know what the preacher's going to say. Hard issue.
3: Yes, sir.
1: Someone told me, I want you to talk to my son or daughter. And I go to them, I say, you want to talk? They said, they don't want to talk to you. They know what you're going to say. Exactly. It's an issue of the heart. You don't want God's counsel. Listen to you. You don't want God's counsel. You want your own counsel. You want your own way. Your heart, you may say, oh, yes, I'm a Christian. You may say, oh, yes, I go to church. Oh, yes, I have a Bible. But I'm telling you, you show much love with your mouth, but your heart is cold. Your heart is small. It's constrained. It has shrunken. It is so small, there's no room, no room, no room for you to serve God, because you have no room in your heart for the world and God. And you're afraid if God gets in there, he's going to start upsetting some things, moving some things around, throwing some junk out. That's exactly what he's going to do. He's going to throw some junk out, because he's not content to live there with all the junk. He wants all of your heart. Serve him with your whole heart, with all your heart, all your soul, all your mind, all your strength. And listen, we struggle. We struggle. We struggle. I'm not saying we don't struggle. All of us struggle, this old flesh. When this flesh arises, you know what I better say? Man, I'm not doing that. God, forgive me of that. If you truly have a heart for the Lord, I would not want to do anything really that's going to bring shame to his name. I would not want to do anything that would embarrass you as a church, that I would be so worldly that you'd be ashamed that I'm your pastor because I'm doing that thing or dressing that way or going to that place. Or I wouldn't want to bring shame to his name. I don't want to do that. And so it's a hard issue. Look what he said here. Here's the problem. He's talking about them wanting to go back to Egypt and trust in Egypt, the world and the things of the world. It's not going to help them in verse 5. He says, they were all ashamed of the people that could not profit them, nor be a help nor profit. This world's not going to profit you. It cannot help you. What's it going to be? But a shame and also reproach. That's what's coming. Verse 7, for the Egyptians shall help in vain and to no purpose. Therefore have I cried concerning this. This strength is what? Their strength is to sit still. Look at verse 8. Now go, write it before them in a table, and note it in a book, that it may be for the time to come forever and ever. Verse 9, that this is a rebellious people, lying children, children that will not hear the law of the Lord, which say to the seer, they say to the prophet, the man of God, here's what they say, see not. And to the prophets, prophesy not unto us right things, but unto us smooth things, prophesy deceits. Get you out of the way. They're saying, preacher, get out of the way. Turn aside from the path. Cause a holy one to cease from before us. You know what a heart full of thorns wants? Smooth preaching. You know what a small heart, a confined heart, a heart that really does not want to open up and honor God, that really you don't sit here hanging. Listen, we are to hang on the words of God. We are to say, Lord, speak to me. Our hearts should be burning within us at the preaching. Right now your heart's, oh God, give me a heart for you. The preaching should so stir you that you're saying, oh God, I want a heart for you. Amen. Lord, my heart's open. Use me. Send me. I'll do what you say. I want to honor the scripture. I want people to know I have a heart for you. God, do a work in my heart. But there's some sitting here. They don't want preaching that brings conviction. They don't want preaching that all of a sudden when it starts, they got to shut it down. Because it started affecting the heart. And they come to the place that they actually tell the preacher. They really don't want, you really don't come here saying, preacher, tell it like it is. See, right now, if you're sitting here and you got an alt with somebody, and I'm preaching on their problem, amen, tell it like it is, preacher. Tell them, praise God. You sit up in your pew, get them. Ah, praise God, my preacher's a bulldog for God. Get them, tack them. And then God swings a pendulum your way. And you say, I'm not talking about me now. You're meddling. You're meddling. Leave it alone. Don't talk about me, my sin. I tell you what, preach something just so soothes me that I feel good when I leave church. Say, preacher, prophesy to seeds. Listen, we need to have the Spirit. When God saved me, before He saved me, man, the preaching would get crossways with me and I didn't want to hear it, but after He saved me, it changed. The preacher would be, I'm talking about every word cutting me, slicing me open, piercing my heart. And I'd say, bring it on, preacher. Amen. Tell it like it is. Amen. Don't hold back because of me. Amen. Don't change the message because of me. Amen. Preacher, help me, preacher. Tell me what I need to hear. Amen. Tell me what God said. Amen. I believe the problem is, listen, I am alarmed. I am troubled. And I know this is going across the net. And I know people are listening. But I am troubled about the true godliness and the true heart and the true strength of Gethsemane Baptist Church. God does not send the messages He sent. It was not sending us a message of keep maintaining. His messages to us were get it right. The message was, you got a heart issue. The last message God spoke to us is, I want to fix your heart. Amen. And if all we're ever going to be is a great building and a great facility and numbers and programs, but no godliness at your house, no godliness in your dressing, no godliness in the music you listen to, no godliness in the places you go and the people you hang around with, and no godliness of a personal relationship with God. Let me tell you something, friend. It's in vain. It's in vain. I would rather go sling a hammer. You hear me? I would rather put a tool belt on, go sling a hammer for the rest of my life than spend my days preaching in a lukewarm, cold church that wants to look right, full of hypocrisy, and live their own way, full of heart, full of the world, the rest of the week. Just being honest. So I hope to God that this morning there's somebody who says, Lord, here's my heart. God, give us one young man, young lady, somebody. Give us somebody who says, God, here's my heart. Do something in my heart. I want to serve you with my heart. Lord, there's some things in my life right now. Help me get rid of them because I know that God, that I want you preeminent in my heart. Every head bowed, every eye closed.
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3: We greet our friends everywhere with Chapter 41 of Perilous Journey, the story of John Bunyan, today featuring the 14th episode of his Pilgrim's Progress. 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

0: John Bunyan continues with his reading of Pilgrim's Progress to fellow Puritans in prison. At first, Thomas and Matthias were skeptical about the value of a religious book that was in the form of a story. This was very unusual writing for the 17th century. But as Christian, the hero of the book, progresses in his journey to the heavenly city, Thomas, and the aging Matthias as well, begin to realize the potential of such a book.
1: You know, John, people who would never read a sermon, let alone go to church, would read this book.
2: That's what I'm hoping.
3: Almost anyone can find a picture of themselves in the story of Christian and all the people he met.
1: And you keep putting in over and over the right way to get to the celestial city.
2: It's not only for those outside the church, though. I want it to be a warning to all true Christians as to what they're up against.
1: It's that all right. Sometimes I get to wondering how Christian could be so foolish as to fall into all the traps he does. Then I just think about myself a while, and I can see I've done worse than Christian already.
3: Are you thinking, Thomas, about what we read yesterday? About Christian and Hopeful falling into the net of the flatterer, even after they were warned?
1: Yes.
3: Yet the flatterer was dressed in a robe of light. He was very hard to recognize.
2: Like the flattering tongues that tried to persuade us to worship as we were told and stay out of jail.
1: They told me I was a smart boy and wouldn't want to let myself rot my life away in prison.
3: The magistrate told me I didn't have many years left, that he could see I was a good man at heart, that I should obey the law, which he knew I wanted to do, and worship as the law prescribed.
2: Yet for all his flattering tongue, didn't you want to listen to him? Didn't you feel the temptation to give in to him?
3: Very strongly.
2: A flatterer is a subtle enemy and hard to recognize. Yet he would lead us all into nets. Well, shall I go on with the book?
3: Yes.
1: Please do.
2: I'm almost hoarse with all this talking and reading.
1: Would you like me to read a bit?
2: That would be fine. Here we are. Just after the part where the Shining One chastised Christian and Hopeful and sent them on their way.
1: I see. I'm not such a good reader, you know.
3: You'll do very well. Get started.
1: Now, after a while, I don't know this word.
2: Perceived.
1: They perceived, afar off, one coming softly and alone all along the highway to meet them. Then said Christian to Hopeful, "Yonder is a man with his back towards Zion, and he is coming to me."
3: Oh, yes. Yes, I do see him. Now, let's be careful in case he should turn out to be a flatterer, too.
4: Hello. My name is Atheist. May I ask where you're going?
5: We're going to Mount Zion. What are you laughing at?
4: I'm sorry. I'm laughing at what ignorant people you are. To think that you've gone this far on such a journey and you'll have nothing for your pains.
5: Why do you say that? Do you think we will not get in at the Celestial City?
4: Get in? Why, there isn't any such place in the whole world.
5: Why, no, but there is in the world to come.
4: Oh, when I was home in my own country, I heard about this so-called city. And when I heard about it, I went out to see it. And I've been 20 years looking for it and found nothing.
5: We have both heard and believe that there is such a place.
4: If I hadn't believed at first in Zion, I never would have started out in my journey either. But I've found nothing. And if such a place does exist, I would have discovered it by now. So I am going back. I assure you, there is no such place.
5: Can this be true?
4: Of course it's true. I'm going to try to enjoy the things I left behind me. At least there is that much one can be sure of.
3: Oh, Christian, watch out. He's beguiling you with his words. Think about the net we have already fallen into by following a person just like him. What do you mean, wandering about Mount Zion? Didn't we see the very gates of the city from the top of the Delectable Mountains?
5: Yes, we did, but I could hardly see anything at all.
3: Christian, let's keep going, or the Shining One with the whip will overtake us. to say with the scriptures, we are not of them who draw back unto perdition, but of them that believe to the saving of the soul. And another scripture Christian says, cease, my son, to hear the instruction that causeth to err from the words of knowledge.
5: Ah, what you say is true counsel, Hopeful, and I thank you for it. Half of my question was to find out what you thought of this man yourself. You've more than proved that you see him for what he is.
4: I'm not surprised that you can't see the truth of my experiences.
5: You are the one who can't see. You are blinded by the god of this world.
4: You're both ridiculous. Chasing a dream. Farewell.
5: Farewell. Let's keep going, Hopeful. We still have a journey ahead of us.

0: Oh, I'm getting so drowsy.
1: So am I. It must be the air. It seems so heavy.
0: I can't keep my eyes open. Now, let's lie down here and take a nap.
1: No, we'd better not. In case we don't wake up, this air is poisonous with sleep.
0: Oh, but we need to rest sometimes. And after just a little nap, you feel so refreshed.
1: I don't know. It's hopeful. This must be the enchanted ground the shepherd warned about.
0: You're right. Oh, to think I wanted to lie down here. Christian, if I had been alone, I know I would have stopped and run the danger of never getting up again. That proves the scripture true that says two are better than one.
1: Perhaps we could try to stay awake by conversing on some worthwhile topic as we walk.
0: Yes.
1: Let's see. Why don't you tell me how you came to be a pilgrim?
0: All right. Well, let's see. For a long time, while I was at Vanity Fair, I thoroughly enjoyed all the things that went on at the fair, all the things to see and do and buy.
1: Oh, that's how I was in my early days in the City of Destruction. But what especially did you do? Oh, it's hard to stay alert.
0: Well, I delighted in drinking, riotous parties, making money, and if I lied or swore in a temper, it didn't bother me at all. But when you and Faithful came to Vanity Fair, all that changed.
1: Did you repent?
0: No. No, I didn't want to learn any more about sin. I tried to shut my mind to what I heard.
1: What made you do such a thing?
0: Oh, I suppose there were many reasons. I didn't know that it was God that was speaking to me. I just thought I was hearing disagreeable things. And then, of course, sin was very sweet to me. I didn't want to leave it, or my old friends. And then when I did begin to think seriously about what I'd heard of the gospel, I felt so depressed that I only tried all the harder to forget about it.
1: And nothing you could do would relieve the guilt.
0: That's right. Sometimes I would think that since I was going to hell anyway, I would go back to my old life and sin all the more. But then I felt twice as bad.
1: Yes, I know what that's like.
0: If I tried to live a better life, leave my sins, my sinful friends, I went to church, prayed, wept for my sin. I even told my neighbors about the gospel.
1: Mm-hmm. Did all this help?
0: Oh, yes, for a while. But then it began to be so hard to do, and I lost interest in it, and in the end, I was just the same person as in the beginning.
1: Mm-hmm. Well, that's not the end of the story, or you wouldn't be here.
0: That's true.
1: Well, what happened?
0: Oh, several things. You know, Christian, I would think that with all this talking, we would be out of this enchanted ground by now.
1: I know. We should see the end of it soon.
0: I hope so.
1: Go on with your story.
0: Well, after I decided that I couldn't reform and that there was very little left to me, verses like, "All our righteousnesses are as filthy rags," kept coming back to me. And I thought, I shouldn't be so discouraged that my trying failed. For if I had succeeded in my reformation, even that would have been no good.
1: A wise thought for someone like yourself, so unschooled in the faith.
0: It didn't make me feel any better. And I saw that as well as not being able to make up for my past sins, I was committing new sins every day.
1: Mm-hmm. And then what happened?
0: I talked to Faithful when he was walking about the fair. He told me that I needed to get the righteousness of someone who had never sinned at all. Then I would be all right.
1: And you knew he meant the Lord Jesus?
0: Well, he told me how he had died on the cross and in that death took my place and paid for my sins. I couldn't believe or understand it.
1: Well, that's natural, at first.
0: But then he began to show me in the Bible how God had planned such a thing from the beginning of creation. And what God did, he did. And it was of no consequence if I could not understand it fully.
1: Well, I hope by this time you were convinced.
0: Not I. But Faithful told me to go to him and see if it were not true. At first I refused. I told him it would be presumptuous of me.
1: Many think this. Yet Jesus said, "Come unto me, all ye that labor and are heavy laden."
0: That's what Faithful told me. He said I must go to Jesus on my knees and ask him to reveal God to me. He said I should say, God, be merciful to me, a sinner, and make me to know and believe in Jesus Christ.
1: And you did it?
0: Yes, over and over. The rebirth did not happen right away to me. I almost stopped praying, in fact. Then one day I was deeply depressed because of my sins, and suddenly I thought I saw the Lord coming down from heaven and saying, believe on the Lord Jesus Christ, and thou shalt be saved.
1: Oh, what a wonderful thing.
0: Yes, but I said, Lord, I'm a very great sinner. And he said, my grace is sufficient for thee.
1: My strength is made perfect in weakness.
0: Yes. Then I said, but Lord, what is believing? And then I saw from the verse, he that cometh to me shall never hunger, and he that believeth on me shall never thirst. That believing and coming is all the same. And that the man who comes to Christ, who pursues him with his heart, he indeed believes. And I heard the Lord say, he that cometh to me, I will in no wise cast out. And I came.
1: And he did receive you.
0: Oh, yes. My heart was so full of joy. Tears kept coming to my eyes. And I suddenly felt full of love toward the name of Christ, his people, his ways.
1: Sometimes believing is a hard thing to understand. What you said was very good.
0: What?
1: But when a man seeks Christ, believing and coming are the same. Believing is coming.
2: You've heard Chapter 41 of Perilous Journey, the story of John Bunyan, today featuring the 14th episode of his Pilgrim's Progress. 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
1: Times of darkness are certainly part of our journey in this life, but thank the Lord, He never leaves us to face the darkness alone. One of the great blessings of the 23rd Psalm is the promise of the shepherd's presence. Thou art with me. Let's join Scott Pauley now as he continues this series, The Shepherd of the Shadows.
2: If you want a rich study for your own soul, study the names of God in Scripture. You will find that every name is a revelation of yet another aspect and perfection of our Lord's character. Recently, as we have been studying our way through Psalm 23, a Psalm of David, the Psalm of the Shepherd and the Sheep, I've been reminded of something, and it is this, that the Lord's name is always connected to something about His nature. For example, if you look at Psalm 23, it doesn't begin by saying, God is my shepherd. It says, the Lord is my shepherd. And if you look carefully in your Bible, Lord is in all capital letters, capital L, capital O, capital R, capital D. Why is that? Because this was the designation for the name that was most reverenced among the Jewish people. This was the name for Jehovah God, Yahweh. It was the covenant name. It was the name that was so sacred to the Jewish people, the name that God had revealed Himself to Abraham as the great I Am. They would not even speak it aloud. They would substitute another one of the names for God when they came to the public reading of Scripture. The scribes would take a bath and get a new pen just to write it. They so reverenced this name because every time they saw this name, the Lord, it was a revelation of the God who is always the same, who is the self-existent, self-sufficient, eternal One. He's the covenant God. He's the One who makes promises and always fulfills everything that He foretells. He's the God of truth. Psalm 23 begins and ends with the Lord. The Lord is my shepherd, and I will dwell in the house of the Lord forever. And Psalm 23 is all about helping us know the Lord better. The Lord is our shepherd. The Lord is our guide. The Lord is our host against the enemy. The Lord as our final, ultimate destination where we will be for all eternity. It's all about helping us come to know the Lord. I'd like to say to you that Psalm 23 is the Psalm of Jehovah God. In fact, throughout the Old Testament, there are combinations of this name Jehovah. And Psalm 23 uses many of them, at the very least intimates them, connects to them. Let me show you what I mean. The Lord is my shepherd. This is one of the names for Jehovah. He was Jehovah Rohi, the Lord our shepherd. The Lord is my shepherd, I shall not want. There's Jehovah Jireh. Who's Jehovah Jireh? That's the name that they use to reference the One who always provided, the God who sees and provides, I shall not want. He maketh me to lie down in green pastures. Who's that? That's Jehovah Shalom. And that is the Lord of peace. He gives you rest. He leadeth me beside the still waters. Here is Jehovah Sabaoth, the Lord of Sabbath. He's the One who allows you to come to quiet places and bring stillness and rest to your soul. He restoreth my soul. Here's Jehovah Rapha. That's one of the names for God that means the Lord who heals us. He restores, He heals. He puts back together what no one else could put back together. How about this one? He leadeth me in the paths of righteousness for His name's sake, Jehovah Sikinu. The Jewish people used that name for the Lord our righteousness. He's the righteous One. If we have any righteousness, it's purely because of Him. And then, yea, though I walk through the valley of the shadow of death, I will fear no evil, for Thou art with me. Here's Jehovah Shammah. Now, that was one of the names they used for God, given in Scripture, that simply means the Lord is there. Where? Yes, everywhere. Wherever you are, he's there. Another psalm says, if I ascend up into heaven, thou art there. If I make my bed in hell, behold, thou art there. If I take the wings of the morning and dwell in the uttermost part of the sea, even there thy hand shall lead me. Yes, Jehovah Shammah, the Lord is with me. God is there. Thy rod and thy staff, they comfort me. Thou preparest a table before me in the presence of mine enemies. Here is Jehovah Nissi. He's the Lord, our refuge. In the midst of the battle, we can hide in him. We can run to him. We can find in him all that we need. He said, thou anointest my head with oil, my cup runneth over. Jehovah Kadesh. What is this? This is the Lord who sanctifies. God, by his Spirit, constantly working in us to get everything out of our lives that shouldn't be there and put everything in our lives that should be there, to purge and then to put in. I love that, don't you? He works on the negative side and the positive side to sanctify us. This is the work of our great Lord. And so, what do we find in this psalm? It's not just that he's our shepherd. That's one aspect of his beautiful character. It is that he is all of the above. He's all of this. This is the psalm of Jehovah, his perfection, his completion. When you're studying the attributes of God, and could I encourage you to do something? Take one attribute of God every day and meditate on it. Just one a day. One day you may just meditate all day and think and pray and study on God's holiness. Another day on his love. Another day on his mercy. Another day on his near presence. Just a different aspect every day. It will help you to live more consciously in the presence of the Lord. But remember this, God is never more of one attribute than he is of another. He's the perfection of all of them. In fact, he is never more of one than another. That would be impossible. He is perfectly in all. He is our great Lord. Now, the only attribute that is mentioned more for our God than any other is holiness. And I've wondered, why is that? Why does it say, holy, holy, holy, Lord God Almighty? Why is holiness more attributed to him than any other thing? Because holiness is the mark of every attribute. Holy is his love. Holy is his presence. Holy is his mercy. Holy is his power. Holy is his knowledge. Everything about our God is holy. It's just who he is. Would you like to come to know the Lord better? We come to know the Lord through the pages of Holy Scripture. And take Psalm 23. It'll help you know you better. It'll help you understand life better, but it will do more than that. It will help you to know God better, because this is the psalm of Jehovah. And then if I may give this footnote today, the Jehovah of the Old Testament is the Jesus of the New Testament. The great I Am, who revealed himself in the Old Testament, came in the New Testament and said, I am the good shepherd that gives his life for the sheep. I am the way, the truth, and the life. I am the resurrection and the life. I am. The Jehovah of the Old Testament is the Jesus of the New Testament. We're coming to know God better through the person of the Lord Jesus Christ. I wonder, with these studies we've had in this familiar psalm, have you realized that you really don't have a personal relationship with Jesus? Have you come to understand that you don't know him personally? If so, stop right now. Stop right where you are and call on him in faith and simple repentance and say to the Lord, I'm a sinner and I cannot save myself. Jesus, I trust you to save me. And the Lord will become your Savior and your shepherd. And if you do know the Lord Jesus as your personal Savior, it is my sincere prayer that you are coming to know the shepherd more and more. Even in the shadows of life, we are recognizing that the Lord is truly all we need. Jehovah God, we give you glory and praise today for who you are, for how you've revealed yourself and for what you're doing in our lives. Thank you for this amazing psalm that shows us more about you. And thank you for the Holy Spirit that guides us into all truth. Help us to know you and love you and worship you more perfectly today. In Jesus' name, amen.
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1: And here we are together again. I'm Brother James, and I greet you one more time in the name of our Lord and Savior Jesus Christ, the Lamb of God, which taketh away the sin of the world. And I welcome you to the Preaching of the Cross radio broadcast. We're very, very happy that you've tuned into the program today. We're almost surprised that anyone is still listening after the last few broadcasts. We are studying what the Bible says about those men and women who have reached spiritual maturity and what it is that they are to be teaching those men and women who have not yet reached spiritual maturity. And I'm telling you, whenever you teach the Bible, and the Bible, as you know, flies in the face of America's twin gods, media and Hollywood, whenever you set the Bible over against the brainwashing that has been accomplished by those two gods, the gods media and Hollywood, you really get a howl of backlash and tears of rage as people see their idols torn down in front of their faces, and they try desperately to revive them, but the onslaught of the Word of God just knocks them down again and again and again. You say, what are you talking about? Well, the Bible says, that's the Word of God. The Holy Spirit says in the pages of the Bible, Titus chapter 2 verse 1, but speak thou the things which become sound doctrine. That's me. Those are my orders. I have to declare the truth of the Word of God. Doctrine, that is what God teaches. Sound doctrine, that's what God teaches about people's lives. That the aged men be sober, grave, temperate, sound in faith, in charity, in patience. And we got through that without too much difficulty because, well, the men don't respond like the ladies do. That's just how it is. But then the scripture says in verse 3, the aged women likewise, that they be in behavior as becometh holiness. So women who are older in years and in the faith are to behave themselves like holy women, not like Hollywood women. They're to behave themselves like holy women, not like women of the world. There is supposed to be a difference between the conduct of those who are saved and those who are lost. And we discussed that. And the Bible then gives some examples of this holy behavior. Not false accusers. So holy women don't sit about gossiping on the telephone, on the social media page, and so forth. We talked about that. Not given much wine, teachers of good things. And we covered the fact, the Bible fact, that God wants women to teach, just not in the assembly of the church. And that clear teaching of the Bible caused a good deal of alarm. And then the Bible says in verse number 4 that they may teach the young women, so the older women are to teach the younger women to be sober, to love their husbands, to love their children, to be discreet, chaste, keepers at home, good, obedient to their own husbands, that the word of God be not blasphemed. Now that's a lot to handle for this modern generation of Bible-rejecting church members. And as we ended the program last time, I got caught in the very middle of making a statement, and I'm going to repeat the statement. I can't go back and say everything again that we said on the last program, but I can repeat this statement. As in everything else, the church has chosen to follow the world. You know that's true. So that now it is an outrage if I dare suggest that the recruitment of Christian girls to religious colleges and universities is far from the scriptural standard. I said, show me one verse of scripture that even hints at the notion that sending my daughter away from home for 3 or 4 years is the way God ordained for her to meet Mr. Right. Now, I understand how that upsets many of you. And I realize that a lot of you are students in Bible schools, institutes, and seminaries, or that you have been. But what was your motive? What is your motive? If there's a genuine desire on the part of a young man or a young woman to learn all that they can so as to be fully prepared to serve the Lord Jesus at home or abroad, excellent. Be careful. If you're attending school to chase girls or to be chased by boys, I don't know how you expect the blessing of the Lord on something like that. And shame on these schools with their slick little brochures with the cute girls and the handsome boys grinning and saying, come on over and meet us. Is it a matchmaking service or a Christian college? Then why don't you put the overweight students in your brochures? Why don't you put the acne-plagued students in your brochures? Why don't you put the children in your brochures from the impoverished homes with the less than stylish clothing? Well, you know why, and I know why. Shame on preachers who dress up a group of girls and send them out to sing in churches to lure the young boys to the university. That's right, I said it. Do you really think those of us who use our brain can't see through that trick? We saw it on the street for years before we got saved. We know what it is. Shame on you. The young men you attract with those singing Bible babes are not the type that will turn this nation back to God. You can count on that. One leading fundamentalist university in South Carolina paid its co-eds to call high school boys for flirty chit-chat to encourage them to come have a great time at their school. I took two of these calls, which were aimed at my son. The first time, I was too shocked to respond and ended the call. The second time, I sternly asked the young lady if her daddy knew she was making long-distance calls to boys she did not know and trying to seduce them to come meet her at college. With a trembling voice, she told me it was her work-study job and help pay her tuition. Shame, shame, shame. In this Laodicean age, such things are approved of, and I'm condemned for speaking against them. Well, happy birthday to you too. The aged women in the local church should be aware of God's will for the younger women and are to prepare them for a Christ-honoring life and ministry. Now, what's the first thing that we want to talk about today? That the aged women are to teach the younger women. Are you ready? To love their husbands. To love their husbands. How about that? Not to love every man in town. Not to love a man besides their husband. But to love their husbands. Now I said in an earlier broadcast, not how to love their husbands. We don't need a manual on intimacy. We need women to know and understand that love is a controlled emotion. You are to govern your heart and govern your mind. And when you say I do and take your vows, you are to devote yourself to that man and love him and stay in love with him. You say, well, I can't control how I feel, but you can. You can. The Bible says, keep yourselves in the love of God. That's not a feeling. That's governing your heart, soul, strength, and mind. Now, Kenneth West, who is a highly recognized and lauded commentator upon the Bible, He suggests, now listen to this, the younger women be taught, quote, to be fond of their husbands, end of quote. That poor guy must not have had much of a marriage. Then the Bible says that aged women are to teach younger women to love their children. That's really sad. Now the Planned Parenthood, birth control, abortion crowd, they'll balk at this. But we call them cruel in their attempt to take a woman from the place of God's will and blessing. God knows what is best for man and for woman. Jeremiah 10:23 warns, it is not in man that walketh to direct his steps. The violation of God's order for the home has meant the downfall of our society. The teaching is clear. Young women are to be taught to love their children, not to abandon them to go out and pursue money, not to turn them over to strangers to raise them while you go out and have your nails done and have fun and hang out with your friends and work a minimum wage job. You're to love your children, not to abandon them and run off with some man you met at a bar. To love their children. Now how far gone are people when a woman has to be commanded and taught to love her children? Isn't that amazing? Not how to do it, but to do it. Incredible. The admonitions for the safeguarding of the family unit are especially important in light of what we had in chapter 1, verse 11, where the Bible told us that these false teachers, these Bible deniers would the scripture say, whose mouths must be stopped, who subvert whole houses. So if these men are trying to undo the family unit and destroy the family unit, how important is it that we know how to love one another as husband, wife, parent? The next command is to be discreet. Chaste. It would really seem that the teachers have walked off the job some years ago. Maybe it was the hiring of a substitute teacher. The aged women didn't want to teach the younger women, so they hired the television to do the job for them. And Hollywood was pleased to convince young women to be forward, suggestive, sensual, bold, unchaste. We had terms a lot more harsh in the days of my youth. And Hollywood teaches, that's one of America's two gods, Hollywood teaches that any girl who does not regularly give her body to a man in one way or another is far from being a woman. Now we're not going to lay all the blame on the young women for this, but rather we'll weep for them. The blame lies at the feet of the preachers, afraid to obey Titus 2:1 and speak the things that become sound doctrine. And the blame lies at the feet of the aged women who didn't care to obey Titus chapter 2, verses 4 to 5. It is your job, mother, it is your job, grandmother, to raise a girl who is discreet and a girl who is chaste. And we live in a day and age when most women, not just the daughter and the granddaughter, but the mother and the grandmother, don't even know the meaning of the words, much less do they practice them in their lives. That's just true. I'm telling the truth and you know it. Now what is it, my friend, to be discreet? Prudent, wise in avoiding errors or evil, and in selecting the best means to accomplish a purpose. Someone who is discreet is circumspect. That means they look all around them, they consider all the possible outcomes of their actions. They're cautious, they're wary. They're not rash. Eve was not discreet. The women of our day are not discreet. Now, how about chaste? You've heard the word, no doubt, you've heard the word chastity. You know that word? Remember that word? Anybody remember it? Oh, well, it's been a long time since we saw any of that. Are you chaste, my friend? Do you even know what it means? No. Not C-H-A-S-E-D. We're not talking about being pursued. We're talking about living a righteous, pure, clean, holy life. Has anyone taught you about that? They should have. Have you, young lady, have you had anyone in your life that has taught you how to be clean and pure? And, well, let me just read it to you. You want the definition? You want it all spelled out nice and pretty for you? Chaste means, chaste means pure, modest, decent, free from all taint of what is lewd. Chaste primarily implies refraining from acts or even thoughts or desires. Are you listening? That are not virginal or not sanctioned by married vows. Did you get that? Do you know what it means to be chaste? It doesn't just mean that you don't engage in sexual conduct outside of marriage. It means that you don't even think about it. It means that you don't watch movies about it. It means that you don't watch TV shows about it. It means that you don't listen to music about it. It means that you don't go to websites and make heroes for yourself out of women who are not chaste. Where is the mother that says to the daughter, we don't watch that in our home and you're not going to watch it? Where is the grandmother who says to the granddaughter, those people are vile, they're filthy, they're trash. Stop looking at that. You know, an irate mother once called me when her daughter was found in a family way and wanted me to rebuke everyone involved. I asked, do you have a television set? She said, of course, why? I asked if she spent more time with her daughter than her daughter spent with a television set. She said, no. I rebuked the mother. The law of the harvest cannot be escaped. Galatians 6:7 says, you sow to the flesh, you love the flesh, reap corruption. I've dealt with mothers who sent their daughter out into a job market, allowed her to go off to who knows where in a car with a boyfriend, allowed her to rent and attend dirty R-rated movies. These mothers were all broken up because their little girl didn't want to go to church anymore. It's pitiful. What did you expect? You fill her heart and mind with the devil and impurity, and then you're surprised that she doesn't want to be chaste? Really? Let me offer you a little assistance. That's what I'm here to do. Speak the things that become sound doctrine. Your daughter is not discreet or chaste in a pair of tight breeches. Your daughter is not discreet or chaste climbing a ladder with her male co-worker at the base thereof. Your daughter is not discreet or chaste in the swimming pool with her boyfriend. Your daughter is not discreet or chaste in her little gymnastics suit, or kicking her karate leg in the air, or wearing her little ballerina miniskirt. If something cannot be done with discretion and chastity, then why do we encourage it in clear violation of God's holy word? You're welcome. You're welcome. I know you appreciate that. I'm waiting to read the letter that you send telling me how much you appreciate me saying what is true and right from the Bible. Or if my daughter was discreet, if my daughter was chaste, her friends, she wouldn't fit in with her friends at school, then she has the wrong friends and she's in the wrong school. The next phrase, keepers at home. 1 Timothy 5:14 says to guide the house. Now it stands to reason that one cannot guide or keep a home properly if one is not present. There are two senses in which these terms may be interpreted, and I feel that both of them are sound advice. Number one, the woman is to be present in the home as much as possible. It is her God-appointed place, though I understand one of America's false gods, the modern media, will make the woman despise and loathe this divine order and bring misery as their lies breed discontent and rebellion in the woman's heart. Number two, part of a Christian woman's testimony is the way she keeps the home. If God's ideal man is given hospitality, his helpmeet is without doubt to be one who has a home to which he is not afraid or ashamed to bring guests. An unkept home will give occasion to the adversary to speak reproachfully. Now, in the years I've been a pastor, are you ready? If you're not boiling yet, let me just turn up the heat a little bit. In the years I've been a pastor, I have beheld a great evil under the sun. I've watched young ladies who always had a preacher or a Sunday school teacher that taught them about modest apparel. I've watched these young ladies take a job out in the world. In many cases, these girls told me, or told my wife, of the ridicule they received for dressing like a lady and of their determination to stand for the Lord. In less than 6 months, they were wearing trousers. In less than a year, they had developed a careless, defiant attitude toward the Word of God. Do you want your little girl to please Jesus Christ, her Lord and Savior? Then be very wary of any situation that begins to influence her to live contrary to the Word of the Lord. Next, the aged women are to teach the younger women to be good. Now you might respond, this is almost a silly statement. Yet how many good women do you know? In light of Matthew 19:17, that is, Jesus said there's none good but one, and that is God. How many godly young women do you know? It might do us well to pray about that for a while. Obedient. Oh, the Bible says obedient. I didn't say it. The Bible said it. Maybe you'd rather a preacher that just told you stories. Maybe you'd rather a preacher that just, I don't know, made up something and preached it and said God laid it on his heart. Well, you can find those. There's plenty of them, but I'm teaching you the Bible. And the Bible says that a woman is to be taught by a woman to be obedient to their own husbands. What about that? This is all but profanity in our day of so-called liberation. Nevertheless, we're going to be judged according to our obedience to God's holy word, John 12:48, which tells a wife to be subject in all things, Ephesians 5:24, 1 Peter 3:1. I know you know the verses. Now, I'll grant you, it's much easier to be obedient to a loving, godly husband, but there's no option. For the ultimate obedience is not to that man, but to God's order and God's command. When I was a younger man, my concern over not offending someone prompted me to perform marriage ceremonies for couples I would never serve in such a fashion today. At one wedding rehearsal, I was reading the vows for the bride to repeat. I said, "Do you promise to love, honor, and obey?" And she laughed out loud. and said defiantly, "You've got to be kidding. Get that Obey out of there now." So we did. In less than 3 months, the groom called me to his house. She had taken everything, down to the curtains off the walls, and was gone without a trace. A woman who balks at God's word, obey, will ignore His love and honor also. I know, you think it's old-fashioned. You think it's an outdated relic of a bygone age. Okay. You'll find out, mister. You'll find out when that wildcat tears you apart. You'll find out, sister, when you're sitting alone in your little apartment with your cats, watching other miserable women on television whining about how awful men are. Why would they complain about how awful men are? They haven't had a man in their life in 30 years. Obedient to their own husbands. Many have used this to build an argument against a woman in the workforce, because there she must be in submission to another man. However, God commands a woman to be in subjection to all men when assembled, 1 Corinthians 14:34, 1 Timothy 2:11. So that argument cannot be made absolute, though the precept is to be desired. What is plain is that the wishes of no other man on earth are to supersede those of the husband. Well, that's all the time we've got. Hope you'll stop by and visit us at jameswknox.org. That's jameswknox.org. Until next time, I'm Brother James. May the Lord richly bless you and

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1: 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They believe if we integrate with machines, we can escape our biology and maybe even death itself. Now, this kind of thinking flows from an evolutionary worldview. If we've evolved from lower life forms through naturalistic processes, maybe we can give nature a hand and control our future evolution. But we didn't evolve, and we aren't getting better. We were created perfect, but because of our sin, we now suffer and die. True hope of escaping death is only possible because Jesus died in our place and offers the gift of eternal life to all who will believe.
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2: Lead us, our gracious Heavenly Father, as we study thy word today. May Jesus be honored and glorified in the hearts of believers, and may unbelievers come to know the glory of our Christ through his finished work at Calvary. We ask it in Jesus' name. Amen. We are studying the cross. On the last broadcast, I stated seven facts, great facts, about the acts of God in relation to Calvary, that is, the crucifixion of God's only begotten Son. Let me give them to you hurriedly, and then we'll go on in our study. God set forth Jesus to be the propitiation for sins. God set him forth. God commended his love toward us. That's number two. Christ died for the ungodly. God commended his love toward us. Then number three, God sent his Son in the likeness of sinful flesh. Now the scriptures, Romans 3:25, 5:8, and 8:3, those are the scriptures for the first three. Number four, God condemns sin in the person of Jesus on the cross. Jesus condemned sin in the flesh. Then that's Romans 8 and verse 3. The fifth one, Romans 8:32, God did not spare his only Son when dealing with sin. God did not spare his Son. Now I emphasized, I have two boys and I don't know anyone on the face of this earth that I would allow my boys to die in their stead, take their place. Do you? If you have a child, if you have a son or a daughter, do you know anyone that you would permit your child to be nailed to a cross in their stead? That's what God did. God did not spare his Son. Number six, God delivered Christ up for us all. Number seven, the death and the resurrection of Jesus is God's answer to any accusation, any charge that might be brought against the believer. John 8:32 through 34. Jesus dying on the cruel cross is God's display of love that is beyond man's comprehension. You cannot comprehend love that would nail or allow one's only son to be nailed to a cross instead of others, in the place of others, for others, even wicked, ungodly men. Now, Jesus lived here 33 and a half years approximately, and during the last 3.5 years, he preached, he taught, he wrought miracles, and during the last months of his ministry, he did everything in his power to enlighten his disciples and to prepare his disciples for his coming death on Calvary. You see, the prophets promised a deliverer. The prophets promised the Messiah, the King, and they confessed in Luke 24, some of them, that we thought that Jesus was our promised King. But they were brokenhearted. Now, Jesus did everything in his power to get them ready, to prepare them, to instruct them, to enlighten them concerning his death. He spoke of it many times. And I'm going to give you some of the scriptures and we'll discuss them briefly. First of all, in Matthew 20 and verse 28, even as the Son of Man came not to be ministered unto, but to minister and to give his life a ransom for many. Now let me pause right here. I try to go too fast. You know, you can't rush in the Word of God. You just can't rush. And I know this is valuable time, and I don't want to waste a second of it. And I don't want to repeat except to emphasize a great fact. And we must deal with facts. The text that we're using for this series is 1 Corinthians 1:23, but we preach Christ crucified, verse 24, Christ the power of God and the wisdom of God, the power of God and the wisdom of God. I've always thought of Calvary as the place of the power of God, but I had never seen Calvary as the place where God displayed his wisdom until I studied for this series that I'm now delivering. Wisdom is the ability to judge soundly. Wisdom is ability to judge soundly with facts, especially facts that relate to life and conduct. And God is the only one that had the wisdom to deal with the fact of sin and the fact that there must be a substitute for sin, or all men burn in hell. Calvary is the place where God displayed wisdom as only God could display. Who could have wisdom to plan the salvation that God planned before the foundation of the world? Study 1 Peter 1:18 and following. Now, in Matthew 20, the verse I just read, Jesus said clearly to his disciples, he said, I came not to be ministered unto. I came to minister. I came to give my life a ransom. And that's what he did. He came to die. These men had the Old Testament scriptures. They could have studied Isaiah, Zechariah, Jeremiah, Ezekiel. They could have studied. Wounded for our transgressions, bruised for our iniquities, and so on. But even though they had them, they did not study them. If they did, they did not allow the light of the Word of God to break in upon their souls. Now, will you listen very, very carefully to what I'm going to say? I'm speaking to church members today. I'm speaking to people who are members of religion. And when I say religion, there are some religions that do not believe in joining or uniting with a church. There are groups today that will not unite with a local church. So I'm speaking to church members, and I'm speaking to religious people who have never taken the time to sit down and prayerfully read the Gospels that give to us the only authentic account of Jesus Christ upon this earth. You've never taken the time to read them. I'm speaking today to people who have united with the church, or you have joined a religion, and you go through all the ceremonies and rituals, and you take part in all of the services, and you give a certain amount of money, and you say or read your prayers and so on, and you think that you're all right. There is a way that seemeth right unto a man, but the end thereof are the ways of death. There is a way that seemeth right unto a man. Seemeth. But there is only one right way, and that's the way that the wisdom of God planned before there was a man. Beloved, the older I get, the longer I preach, the more I study the Bible, the more I see that man did not have one single solitary thing to do with salvation. God Almighty did it all. Before there ever was a man, God perfected, well planned. God thought, planned, and perfected salvation. In other words, before God ever created this universe, so far as God in his sovereignty and omnipotence is concerned, salvation was already complete. Now, it's true that Jesus must needs be born of a virgin and live in a body like unto sinful flesh, not sinful, but like unto sinful flesh. It's true that it was a divine imperative that he die. But so far as God's concerned, God is the great I Am, and he lives and works in the eternal now, the eternal present. And so God finished it all before God created anything. In the beginning, God, all else proceeds from God. So salvation is God's salvation. Salvation is of the Lord. Salvation is by the Lord. Salvation is the Lord Jesus Christ. Now he said, I came to give. I did not come to receive or to be served or to be ministered unto. I came here in a body of flesh to give my life a ransom. But they didn't see it. They didn't believe it. Now I want to ask you something. Have you ever read your Bible sincerely? Have you ever in your life read cautiously, slowly, the words of Jesus, except ye repent, except ye be born again, no man cometh unto the Father but by me? Have you read those verses? Well, have you repented? Have you been born again? Have you surrendered your life to Jesus? If you have not, you're lost. I don't care how religious you are. Dear friend, are you listening? I don't care how religious you are. You may give your money and attend church. Maybe you don't get drunk. Maybe you don't drink. Maybe you don't curse. Maybe you do not swear and lie and steal and cheat. Maybe you are sincere, dedicated to sincerity and clean living and religious. Every iota of your being may be religious, but you're lost. You know, one of the damning sins of this age of liberalism and modernism, one of the damning sins is man thinking in his own heart that my way is as good as any other way if I am sincere in what I believe and practice. That's not true. That is not true. If that is true, then Calvary was a divine mistake. And my friends, God Almighty cannot make a mistake. So Jesus said to his disciples, I came not to be ministered unto, I came to minister. And I came to give my life a ransom, and that's what he did. He gave his life on the cruel cross to ransom you and me from the kidnapper, the devil, who would damn us. Now in Matthew, and there is only one more that I'm going to use in Matthew, and it's in chapter 26. Matthew 26, and I'm reading in Matthew 26, verse 28. For this is my blood of the New Testament, which is shed for many for the remission of sins. Now, Jesus took the cup, the last Passover. He took the bread, he took the cup. And he said, this is my body broken, this is my blood shed. But they didn't believe it. They didn't believe it. I want to ask you a question. And I'm not, listen, please, beloved, I am not holier than thou. There's nothing good about me except Jesus that lives in my heart. All the righteousness I have is in Christ. Christ is made unto me righteousness. I'm not holier than thou. I'm not saying to you, I'm better than you are. I'm saying that I'm a believer. I'm born again. And since I am born again, I live a Christian life. I live a Christian life because I'm born again. I don't live a Christian life to try to reach heaven. That's not it at all. So please don't put me down a self-righteous, holier-than-thou preacher. I'm not. But I'm asking you something. How long has it been since you heard a sermon on the blood? How long has it been since you heard a passage read from your pulpit on the blood? How long has it been since your minister told all in the pew, without the shedding of blood, there is no remission of sin, and the blood of Jesus Christ, God's Son, cleanseth us from all sin? How long has it been since you heard that message? Jesus said to his disciples, this is my blood. My blood shed for the remission of sins. My friend, I don't care what church you have joined. It doesn't make any difference how many times you've been baptized. It does not matter how much money you give to the church and to charity. It doesn't make any difference how clean and upright you live. You must be cleansed by the blood. This is the message. This is the message. God is light, and the blood of Jesus cleanseth us from all sin. Read 1 John chapter 1, verses 1 through 10. Read all of them. Now, the next verse that I'd like to point out, where Jesus taught his disciples and he attempted to get them to see and recognize that he had come to die and not to conquer the Romans on a throne at that time, he gave them these words in Luke 12 and verse 49 and 50. I am come to send fire on the earth, and what will I if it be already kindled? But I have a baptism to be baptized with, and how am I straitened till it be accomplished? Suppose ye that I am come to give peace on earth, I tell you no, but rather division. Now I could read on, but the part I want you to see is that Jesus said to his disciples, I have a baptism to face, I have a baptism to suffer. Now, he certainly was not talking about Jordan, because that occurred when he entered his public ministry, and these words were spoken at the close of his public ministry. And he said to his disciples, he said, I've come not to bring peace at this time, but a fire, a sword, division. Now, you say, preacher, I don't understand that. Well, if you'll study your Bible, you'll understand it. Christianity, beloved, real, true Christianity divides people. Well, now, wait a minute. Is Jesus a divider? In a sense, he is a divider. Well, I suppose you want me to read some other scripture. I'll just keep on reading. Didn't intend to. Now, in verse 51, suppose ye that I am come to give peace on earth, I tell you no, but rather division, for from henceforth there shall be five in one house divided, three against two, two against three. The father shall be divided against son, son against the father, mother against the daughter against the mother, mother-in-law against the daughter-in-law, and so on. And he said also to the people, when ye see a cloud rise out of the west, immediately you say, there cometh a shower, and so it is. And when ye see the south wind blow, you say, there will be heat, and it comes to pass. Ye hypocrites, ye can discern the face of the sky and of the earth, but how is it that ye do not discern this time? Now Jesus said, you are a bunch of hypocrites. You can read the weather signs in the sky, but you cannot see the truth concerning me. That is, at this time, I have not come to set up the kingdom. I have not come to bring peace, but I've come to separate the wheat from the tares, the good from the bad, and so on. The good fish from the bad fish, the wheat from the tares, and of course the saved from the unsaved. Now, you know, and I know, families that are divided. Oh, they don't live in two houses. They live in the same house, but the mother is a godly woman and the daddy is a sinner. The children, some of them are born again, others are not. There can be no fellowship between light and darkness, my friend. If you're born again, if you're washed in the blood, if you're saved by God's grace, you will not walk in darkness. You will not love the world. You will not follow the things of the flesh. You will be led by the Spirit. Jesus said, you cannot see that I have come to die. I have come to lay my life down a ransom. You read the weather signs in the sky, but you cannot discern this time, that is, concerning me. And people are still in the dark concerning Calvary, the shed blood, the Lamb, because they refuse to hear the Word of God. They listen to religion. They listen to preachers instead of listening to the Word of God and the Spirit as He directs in studying the Word of God. I beg you to get your Bible and read the Gospels carefully and search the Scriptures if these things be true. Father, save poor, lost religionists. poor, lost church members. Save every soul that is calling upon thy name now. We ask it in Jesus' name and for his sake. Amen.
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1: Once again, we say welcome aboard. It's good to be with you this time, Brother Munn, speaking our program here called A Fisherman's 5-Minute Look at the Book. From the book of Job this week, Job chapter 12. God's blessed and give us five different opportunities, usually a Monday through Friday here on this station. Sometimes heard all times during the day, morning, evening, night, whenever. I'm just so glad you're there. And we'll have sort of a little thought this week. We're talking about fish talk. You said, Brother Munn, you finally lost it. I finally lost it. I do like to present some things in the realm of the nautical. I spent most all of my lost life in the Gulf of Mexico. Surely you allow me to relate to the nautical and things that has to do with the sea from time to time. And you say, Brother Munn, do you think fish can talk? Well, I find some here in the book of Job, Job chapter 12, and a little statement that may hint at something like this. I hope you'll enjoy our program this week. By the way, if you'd ever like to contact us, we're easy to contact if you have access to a computer. Just the keyboard there, just F-O-M-M, and that little dot, that little period, and then O-R-G. All right, that's F-O-M-M.O-R-G. That F-O-M-M is just Fishers of Men Ministries. You can come directly to us, kind of pick around, pick and choose what you want to look at there. And our website is very simple. Some people like to have many things there. We choose to keep it very simple so that we might be able to help anyone that is listening. The book of Job, Job chapter 12. And, of course, the context has to do with Job is answering some of his friends. Of course, his friends come to his side. Instead of helping him, they just aggravate the situation. And Job said this. He said, I tell you what, if you want to know what's wrong with me, if you want to know this situation between me and God, if you want to know what this is all about, verse 7, he said, but ask now the beast, all right, think about the animals, and they shall teach thee, and the fowls of the air, and they shall tell thee. Or speak to the earth, and it shall teach thee, and the fishes of the sea shall declare unto thee, what? Who knoweth not in all things that the hand of God hath wrought this, in whose hand is the soul of every living thing and the breath of all mankind. Job just saying this. Listen, if you had any sense, you could go to the animals, and the animals would even have enough sense to be able to tell you what's happening between me and God. You know the account of Job, Job chapter 1, and I like sneaking ahead and going all the way to Job chapter 42, and that's really not fair, reading the end of the book before you read all through the middle, but I read through the middle also. This situation with Job, yes, Job is a righteous man. It seems as if the devil wants to turn him against God, but it just didn't work. And Job said this, if you had any sense, those of you miserable comforters that's come to my side, if you had any sense whatsoever, you could just go to animals. You could go to the birds. You could go just to earth in general. You could go to the fishes. The fishes of the sea would tell you that there is a God, and what I'm experiencing is from the hand of God. The fishes of the sea, my friend, shall declare unto thee. That means that there may be a possibility where God could actually have a fish to talk. Now, I know this. God can talk to fish. He did one time in the book of Jonah, Jonah chapter 1, verse 17. In chapter 2, verse 10, God spake to a fish, did he not? Now, did the fish listen? You say, well, that's because God is God. I certainly understand that. I know fish can communicate with one another. You've seen some documentaries on the porpoise and the whales and the squeaks and the little quacks that they make. They can be understood by each other. Now, I would know this. As far as a fish is concerned, and I've seen fish in aquariums. I've seen them in big tanks. And I've seen their mouth move toward me like they were trying to talk to Fisher Munn. But I certainly cannot understand that. But from God's point of view, we have Job saying something like this. The fish of the sea could tell you what God was doing with me. Now, if fish could talk, what would they say? Now, that's what I want to talk about this week. If fish could talk, what would they say? Tomorrow, I'm going to say this. If a fish could speak, if he could just jump up on the land, and you could see his mouth move, and there was volume, we think about audible, an audible voice come from that fish, what would that fish say? I would say, first of all, that fish would declare unto you that there is a creator. Now, that's very important because of this theory of evolution. I believe the fish of the sea would declare that there is a creator. Until tomorrow, the same time, Fisherman saying goodbye.

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1: I want you to notice, please, the Bible says Naomi had a kinsman. And I want you to notice and underline, if you would, the expression, his name was Boaz.

This is Pastor Clarence Sexton from the Temple Baptist Church in Crown College in Knoxville, Tennessee. I hope that these radio broadcasts each day are a tremendous encouragement to you. We happen to be in a series in the book of Ruth. His name was Boaz. I trust you'll be listening carefully to the message today, very carefully to this message. And may God

You take God's Word and turn with me, please, in the Old Testament to the book of Ruth. And we'll begin in Ruth chapter 2. Ruth chapter 2 and verse 1. If you'll turn there, please. We're looking at the plight of this family that moved from Bethlehem, Judah, to the land of Moab. And in the land of Moab, the father, two sons died. And the wife and one of the daughters-in-law now have returned to the land of Bethlehem, Judah. It's a touching story. Let's not lose sight of that. Don't lose sight of the tenderness of this story. It's a real family with real hurt. And they need real help. And the ultimate help that they really need can only come from God. It's a sad story in chapter 1. But God has a way of taking sad things and making them glad things when we give them to Him. The Bible says in Ruth chapter 2, beginning with verse 1, "And Naomi had a kinsman of her husband's, a mighty man of wealth, of the family of Elimelech, and his name was Boaz. And Ruth the Moabitess said unto Naomi, Let me now go to the field and glean ears of corn after him in whose sight I shall find grace. And she said unto her, Go, my daughter. And she went and came and gleaned in the field after the reapers. And her hap was to light on a part of the field belonging unto Boaz, who was of the kindred of Elimelech. And behold, Boaz came from Bethlehem and said unto the reapers, The Lord be with you. And they answered him, The Lord bless thee. Then said Boaz unto his servant that was set over the reapers, Whose damsel is this? And the servant that was set over the reapers answered and said, It is the Moabitish damsel that came back with Naomi out of the country of Moab. And she said, I pray you let me glean and gather after the reapers among the sheaves. So she came, and hath continued even from the morning until now, that she tarried a little in the house. Then said Boaz unto Ruth, Hearest thou not, my daughter? Go not to glean in another field. Neither go from hence, but abide here fast by my maidens. Let thine eyes be on the field that they do reap, and go thou after them. Have not I charged the young men that they shall not touch thee? And when thou art athirst, go unto the vessels and drink of that which the young men have drawn. Then she fell on her face and bowed herself to the ground and said unto him, Why have I found grace in thine eyes, that thou shouldest take knowledge of me, seeing I am a stranger? And Boaz answered and said unto her, It hath fully been showed me all that thou hast done unto thy mother-in-law since the death of thy husband, and how thou hast left thy father and thy mother and the land of thy nativity, and art come unto a people which thou knewest not hitherto. The Lord recompense thy work, and a full reward be given unto thee of the Lord God of Israel, under whose wings thou art come to trust. Aren't there so many beautiful things in the Bible? You just about start anywhere and preach, couldn't you? I want you to notice, please, the Bible says Naomi had a kinsman. And I want you to notice and underline, if you would, the expression, his name was Boaz. His name was Boaz. There are people we meet in the Bible, and once we get acquainted with them, they do not remind us of themselves. They remind us of God. I hope that can be said about many of us. When people meet us
and think about us once they get to know us. We do not remind them of ourselves. When they think about us, we remind them of God. Wouldn't that be a truly wonderful thing for people to think of when they thought of us? That we reminded them of the Lord. Let others see Jesus in you. Keep telling the story, be faithful and true. Let others see Jesus in you. What this world needs is not a song or a sermon. They need the Son of God. Will they see Him in us? This stranger from Moab, Ruth by name, who left the land of her birth, who turned her back upon the heathen worship in the land of Moab, the idolatrous gods such as Chemosh and others, and came with Naomi as she traveled back across the Jordan to the land of Bethlehem, Judah. This stranger in the land of Bethlehem needed some things. And God provided those things she needed. You remember the story. Elimelech, whose name means "My God is King," married to Naomi, whose name means "Pleasant." They had two sons, Mahlon and Chilion. There arose a famine in Bethlehem, Judah. And Elimelech had the impulse to leave in the time of God's judgment. Instead of waiting patiently for the Lord to deal thoroughly with His people, he uprooted his family, and of all things, he moved to a heathen land. And there his sons met and married Moabitess women. And Elimelech died. Naomi buried him there. She traveled to a graveside and placed his body in a grave in Moab without anyone who knew the true and living God to comfort and help her. Again, death struck her family and her son died. A third time, her other son died. And after 10 years, she decides it's time to go back. She's heard that God has visited the land of Bethlehem, Judah. And she encourages her daughter-in-laws to stay. But Ruth says, "No, I'm going with you." And that wonderful thing that we read often, maybe we should read again if you'll look there, please. When Ruth said unto her in verse 16 of chapter 1, "Entreat me not to leave thee or to return from following after thee. But whether thou goest, I will go, and where thou lodgest, I will lodge. Thy people shall be my people." And note carefully the last expression here, "and thy God, my God." She went on to say, "Where thou diest will I die, and there will I be buried. The Lord do so to me, and more also, if aught but death part thee and me. Thy God shall be my God. Thy God, my God." And when Naomi and Ruth arrived in Bethlehem, they began to whisper and said, "Is this Naomi?" They could hardly believe their eyes. And Naomi heard their whispers and said, "Don't call me Naomi. Call me Myra. I'm no longer Pleasant. The hand of the Lord has gone out against me. Call me Bitter." That's what the name means, bitter. My life has been touched by terrible heartache. My husband is dead. My sons are dead. I've come back in this condition. And when God opens the second chapter of this book, He says that Naomi had a kinsman. He does not leave us hopeless. You may think you're hopeless. You may think that there's no one to help you. You may think you've reached some sort of end in life. But the truth of the matter is, as long as there's God, there's hope. And He lives forever. He's the self-existent one. He depends on nothing and no one for His existence. He ever liveth. And as long as you have life, there's hope for you. God can work in your life. And as we turn the corner, so to speak, and arrive in Bethlehem,
God introduces us to this man, Boaz. And once we meet him, the story begins to center around him. Because he's a type or picture of our heavenly Boaz, the Lord Jesus Christ. We learn as we read this story, there's a nearer kinsman who wants nothing to do with this woman from Moab. But it doesn't seem to bother Boaz. God has touched his heart concerning Ruth. And we're reminded that Boaz's father, Salmon, married a woman by the name of Rahab. And the Bible does say in Old and New Testament that she was a harlot when he met her and married her. He knows something about the marvelous work of God in a person's life. He knows that God can accomplish what only the Lord can do in someone's life. And he's thrilled to think about what God is able to do. Let's look a little more closely at this story. The Bible says that he was a mighty man. Have that underlined, would you please? A mighty man of wealth. His name was Boaz. Notice that Ruth realized she needed grace. She needed grace. She said to her mother-in-law, Naomi, in verse 2, "Let me now go to the field and glean ears of corn after him in whose sight I shall find grace." Unmerited favor. I have nothing as a stranger from Moab to present as any kind of merit, nothing deserving. God has made certain stipulations concerning gleaning the fields, that certain parts of the fields were not to be gleaned. They were to be left. And she says, "I'm going to cast myself out and trust to find grace." What all of us need is grace. We need this unmerited favor of God. We need for God to show His kindness to us. She needed grace. Not only did she need grace, she needed God to be with her. And now may God bless you as you listen to our choir singing, "Look Unto Jesus."

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The Apostle Paul wrote in the book of Hebrews of the faith of those that went before us. 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
1: Hi, I'm Todd Nettleton, and this is the Voice of the Martyrs Radio. Tribal violence and radical Islam are both present in Sierra Leone. Members of the community who follow Christ often face persecution because of their faith. After Jesus appeared to Isata in a dream, she visited a church. Enraged by her decision to seek Christ, her husband cast her out and burned her clothes. He also gathered several Muslim men who bound and beat her. Forced from her home, Isata was cared for by a pastor's family. She later enrolled in a Christian sewing center where she's being discipled and growing in her faith. Praise God for the perseverance and courage of Isata and other believers in Sierra Leone.
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0: Today we're going to talk about spiritual depression. In other words, we're going to look at the spiritual component of depression in people's lives. In many cases, depression is something you can address spiritually and practically rather than chemically through antidepressants. Really, you can often make changes in your spiritual life that will improve your emotional and your mental health. Furthermore, if depression is exacerbated by your lifestyle and by your diet, well, you can make the necessary lifestyle and dietary changes to reduce or even eliminate your depression completely. I believe one reason more people don't change the spiritual and the practical aspects of their lives, which could improve their mental and emotional health, is that they don't know that they can do it. They don't know what to do. Indeed, they're willing to change whatever they need to change to get over their depression. They just need to know what to do. So during this broadcast, and at least the next one, maybe two, we're going to show you some of the underlying, spiritual reasons for depression and the things you can do to start feeling better. But remember this, knowing what to do is only part of the solution, because you've got to be willing to work at making these changes in order to see an improvement in your mental and emotional health. We live in a society today where people want to go to the doc, take a pill, and continue their lives the way they've been living them. So if you're not willing to make the necessary changes in your life, well, then you're not going to see a change. You're not going to see a change from the things that you're going to learn today and in the next broadcast or two. Now, please understand, we do not intend to minimize clinical depression. There are times when people cannot shake their depression without some sort of medical assistance or medical intervention. Now, if in fact you have a chemical imbalance, or you have a chemical deficiency, or you have a chemical intolerance, or you have a chemical resistance in your brain or in your body, then what we suggest is that you seek, proper medical attention to diagnose and deal with that imbalance or those imbalances or those deficiencies or those intolerances. In other words, you go to a person who knows this specialty. They do the blood panel, they do the interview, and they determine that there's really something missing that needs attention, a glucose imbalance, an insulin resistance, a lower level of serotonin, or whatever it may be. They make that diagnosis, and then they tell you how to deal with that problem. Now, there are some medical professionals who have helped people suffering with depression by correcting the imbalances in the brain, by correcting the dysfunction in the body, rather than by prescribing antidepressants. And when there is a medical reason for your depression, then this certainly seems to be the right way to go medically, rather than dealing with, drugs that affect your psychology. So, obviously, we can't really comment on medical reasons for depression, because that's not our specialty. But we can comment on spiritual reasons for your depression, because there are some sometimes these may actually be the reason that you're not feeling well, and truly antidepressants and medicine or changes in your chemistry are not going to improve these. You need to deal with them spiritually if the underlying causes of your depression are spiritual. So apart from any medical reasons for depression, we have found some common spiritual causes and spiritual cures for depression. And we found them in the Bible. So we want you to study with us today. We'll look at three of these causes and cures today. And then in the next broadcast, we'll pick up three more and some practical things if we have time in the next broadcast. Otherwise, we'll do yet another one. All right. Number one, the fear of man can cause depression. The fear of man can cause depression. Turn with me to 1 Kings chapter 19. In 1 Kings chapter 19, Ahab, in verse 1, told Jezebel all that Elijah had done. Well, what he had done is that he had a showdown on Mount Carmel between himself and the prophets of Baal over whether or not Israel should worship Baal or worship the Lord. And Elijah won that showdown, and then he killed the prophets of Baal. So Ahab's telling Jezebel what Elijah did. And withal, verse 1, how he had slain all the prophets with the sword. Verse 2, 1 Kings 19:2, then Jezebel sent a messenger unto Elijah, saying, so let the gods do to me, and more also, if I make not thy life as the life of one of them by tomorrow about this time. And when he saw that, that is, when Elijah saw that, that she was going to kill him, when he saw that, he arose and went for his life and came to Beersheba, which belongeth to Judah, and left his servant there. And he himself went a day's journey into the wilderness, so he's heading further south, out into the wilderness, and came and sat down under a juniper tree, watch it, and he requested for himself that he might die, suicidal depression. He requested for himself that he might die and said, it is enough now, O Lord, take away my life, for I am not better than my fathers. Elijah's horrible fit of depression was brought on by the fear of Jezebel's threat to kill him. Fear of man. The fear of man. You see, no doubt he was exhausted after confronting the false prophets about the worship of Baal. No doubt. I mean, that was a big deal. He prayed and prayed and prayed through that entire day, hoping, praying that God would call down fire on his sacrifice and not on theirs. And God did. That's not easy. And then after the showdown, after God burnt the sacrifice and the water and the wood and the altar, Elijah then killed the prophets of Baal. That's all in the prior chapter, in 1 Kings chapter 18. So there's no doubt he was exhausted. And you might say, well, that's the cause of his depression. I certainly didn't help. However, what pushed him over the edge was Jezebel's threat. He didn't run until Jezebel said, I'm going to kill you. And so Elijah was so depressed, you read it in verse 4, that he was ready to die. You know something? Other men have been in similar situations. Not exactly, but similar. For instance, take David when he went with Achish, with all of his men, who was getting ready to fight against Israel, and then he was sent back to Ziklag where they came from, and they came back to Ziklag and found that their city had been burned, their families had been taken captive, and all their possessions had been spoiled. David's men, there were 600 of them, spoke about stoning him. They were ready to stone him. And you know what? At that very moment, when his entire group turned against him and his own wives and children had been taken, David didn't tank. David didn't get depressed. What did he do? 1 Samuel chapter 30, look at verse 6. What did he do? 1 Samuel chapter 30 and verse 6, here's what David did. David was greatly distressed, For the people spake of stoning him, because the soul of all the people was grieved, every man for his sons and for his daughters. But what did David do? He encouraged himself in the Lord his God. He wasn't afraid of those men. And once he was encouraged, he led his men into battle, and they recovered all that had been taken from them, their families and their possessions. Now I want to ask you a question. Do you fear men? Let me ask it again. Do you fear men? You say, oh, no, I don't fear anybody. I don't fear men. Well, consider why you don't confront someone when they're wrong. Oh, well, I just take it upon myself to get over that. You know, is that right? That you're just that gracious? Why don't you confront someone when the person who's wronged you is wrong? Why do you hide from people who scare you? Have you considered why you fumble with your words when you're asked a question? Have you considered why you have difficulty speaking with your supervisor or your boss? Have you considered why you dread talking to certain people? And so forth. Do you understand? If you're honest with yourself, and that's the problem, often we're not honest with ourselves. Are you always honest with yourself? Or do you have to go sort things out sometimes to come to the real truth, you know? All right, well, if you're honest with yourself, you will admit, if you're having trouble in any of these areas, that you fear men. There are certain people that scare you. And according to what we've seen in 1 Kings chapter 19, this fear contributes to negative thoughts, to negative emotions, and those negative thoughts and those negative emotions can lead to depression. You get down on yourself. You get down on yourself. How do you get out of it? That's really a good question, because you say, well, I just need to go take a drug. We're trying to find a way to deal with these problems and the causes of the problems without drugs if, in fact, they have a spiritual root, they have a spiritual cure. You know how you get out of depression that's caused by the fear of man? You fear God. That's right. You fear God. You see, the fear of God can cure depression, particularly depression that's caused by the fear of man. You say, how in the world is that? Well, let me explain. I know it sounds a little strange, but you see, you wouldn't have thought that ordinarily. You wouldn't say, well, the way out of the fear of man is to fear God, or the way out of my depression that stems from the fear of man is to fear God. Watch. When you fear men, or you fear the consequences of your actions, you know, what men may say about what you do, you know what happens? You are actually paralyzed into idleness. And while you're in that idleness, that's where Elijah was. He just got stuck under that juniper tree. He just got stuck. When you get paralyzed into that idleness and you start thinking, you start having heavy negative thinking about yourself, and you can't function normally. But when you fear God, you know what you do? Ultimately, you magnify God. That's right. When you fear God, you magnify God. You fear Him more than you fear anything or anyone else. Okay, think about it. If you're walking down a street and you are being pursued by somebody behind you, and you see a dark alley, you have to measure at that moment the greater fear. Am I afraid of what I don't know in that dark alley if I can run to the street on the other side and get away from this pursuer? Or do I fear the pursuer more? Whichever one you fear the most is the one that is going to stir you into a certain action. You're either going to keep going down the lightest street, or you're going to forget all about that thing and go through that dark place, hoping then to be hidden from your pursuer and come out on another place where your pursuer is not there. Just you're going to respond to the greater fear. So if you fear God more than you fear men, if you fear God more than you fear anything, then you know what happens? You learn to trust Him and not fear men. Turn to Psalm 56. Psalm 56 and look at verse 3. And here's David again. And like how he handled it. In Psalm 56, verse 3, "What time I am afraid, I will trust in Thee. In God I will praise His word. In God I have put my trust. I will not fear what flesh can do unto me." Wow, that is, that's profound. Now watch, keep reading. Come on down to verse 11. "In God have I put my trust. I will not be afraid what man can do unto me." That's Psalm 56, verse 3, 4, and 11. You say, well, the fear of God can cure depression, and ultimately it's trusting God that cures your depression. You see, your fear of God overrides your fear of man and gives you some things that you can't get when you fear man. Let me give you an example. Turn to Proverbs 14. Proverbs chapter 14, look at verses 26 and 27. Proverbs 14, look at verses 26 and 27. Watch this. "In the fear of the Lord," Proverbs 14, 26, "in the fear of the Lord is strong confidence, and His children shall have a place of refuge. The fear of the Lord is a fountain of life to depart from the snares of death." That's an amazing thing. In the fear of the Lord is strong confidence. So when you fear God, the fear of God gives you confidence. Not only that, 2 Timothy 1:7. 2 Timothy 1:7 says, "God hath not given us the spirit of fear, but of power and of love and of a sound mind." When you fear God, God gives you power and love, watch it, and a sound mind. That's an amazing thing. And as a result, your negative thoughts stemming from fear diminish or go away completely. Why? Because you have the satisfaction of knowing that you're doing what God wants you to do, and you're not being controlled by those whom you fear. And you know what that is? That's a relief. That will take a lot of spiritual pressure off of you. The fear of God is the remedy for depression that stems from the fear of man. But that's not all. We've got another one here. Guilt and shame can cause depression. Guilt and shame. Feelings of guilt and feelings of shame over sins can cause you to feel very depressed. In Romans chapter 6, Paul is talking to us about the effect of the sins of our past. And he says in verse 21, "What fruit had ye then in those things whereof you are now ashamed?" See? Ashamed. Remember what happened to Peter? God said, "When that, you know, that cock's not going to crow until you deny me thrice." Boy, when Peter, according to Luke chapter 22, verses 61 and 62, when Peter denied the Lord the third time, and that cock crew, he went out, the Bible says, and wept bitterly. Now, of course, a certain amount of shame over a sin you have committed is perfectly normal. It's perfectly reasonable. In Ezekiel chapter 36, the Lord is talking to Israel about how they're going to feel when they come face to face with the sins they've committed against Him. And you know what He said? In Ezekiel 36, 31, "Then shall you remember your own evil ways and your doings that were not good, and shall loathe yourselves in your own sight for your iniquities and for your abominations." That's perfectly normal. But you know something? And I'll tell you why it's normal. This shame convinces you. You don't want to go down that road again. I was too guilty. I felt too ashamed. However, listen, after you have confessed your sin and you've been forgiven, the Bible says, if we confess our sins, He is faithful and just to forgive us our sins and to cleanse us from all unrighteousness. When you've been forgiven, you've been cleansed. The shame and guilt should be gone. When these linger, you know what the problem is? You start becoming depressed because you're always down on yourself. That's the problem, and that's what you need to get free of. So what's the remedy? What's the remedy? Well, the remedy is letting go of your past. If guilt and shame can cause depression, letting go of your past can cure depression. You see, you have a terrible time with regret over your past sins and failures if you're depressed about them. You can't erase these things, but you know what you can do? You can leave them in the past and move on. Paul said in Philippians chapter 3, verses 13 and 14, you know what he said? Forgetting those things which are behind and reaching forth unto those things which are before. Move on. Forgetting those things which are behind, reaching forth unto those things which are before. Just letting go. Look, God has washed you, God has sanctified you, and God has justified you and given you a new life in Christ. In 1 Corinthians chapter 6, there's some bad sins listed there. You know what they are? Fornicators, idolaters, 1 Corinthians 6, 9. Fornicators, idolaters, adulterers, effeminate, abusers of themselves with mankind, thieves, covetous, drunkards, revilers, extortioners. And you know what the Bible says about those? Such were some of you, verse 11, but you are washed, but you are sanctified, but you are justified in the name of the Lord Jesus and by the Spirit of our God. 2 Corinthians 5:17, if any man be in Christ, he is a new creature. Old things are passed away. Behold, all things are become new. You are a new person, a new creature in Christ. So you know what you can do? You can now put off the old man. You can now be renewed in the spirit of your mind, and you can put on the new man. Read Ephesians chapter 4, verses 22 to 24. You can let that old guy go. Now, the world may want to find fault with you. They do. But God has chosen not to remember your sin. So you know what I'll tell you? Quit walking through life butt first. You say, what does that mean? You're turned around walking, looking back with regret over your past. And you know what you're doing? You're only creating more future regrets because you're going to make more mistakes, so you have more bad things to look back on. Turn around and move forward. When you do, you know what you're going to notice? You're going to notice the depression that's associated with past regrets starts diminishing until it's completely gone. There you go. So that's the second cause and cure. Guilt and shame can cause depression, but letting go of your past can cure depression. Here's the third one. Bitterness and anger can cause depression. Bitterness and anger can cause depression. These sins, bitterness and anger, consume a lot of mental and emotional energy in your life, leaving you very, very depressed. Hebrews chapter 12, verse 15, is talking about bitterness. Looking diligently, verse 15, lest any man fall to the grace of God, lest any root of bitterness springing up trouble you, and thereby many be defiled. Lest there be any fornicator or profane person as Esau, who for one morsel of meat sold his birthright. But then what happened? You know that that afterward, when he would have inherited the blessing, he was rejected, for he found no place of repentance, though he sought it carefully, watch it, with tears. In anger and bitterness, you keep reliving the thing that you are mad about. You keep bringing it up to fuel your anger. And what you don't realize is that you are, in so many words, killing yourself. That's why the Lord told us to put off anger and bitterness and to be kind, tenderhearted, and forgiving instead. You say, where in the world did he tell us that? Ephesians 4, verses 31 and 32. Let all bitterness and wrath and anger and clamor and evil speaking be put away from you with all malice, and be ye kind one to another, tenderhearted, forgiving one another, even as God for Christ's sake hath forgiven you. That's what he said. So how do you deal with the depression that stems from bitterness and anger? Leave the vengeance with God. Leaving the vengeance with God can cure your depression. Listen, when you've been hurt by another person, whether physically, verbally, or emotionally, you're not going to be satisfied until you get even. And nothing frustrates you more than to see a person get off scot-free while you're left to carry the scars of your injury. And that's what breeds the bitterness. And that's what sends you into a depression that will haunt you throughout the rest of your life. The best remedy is to remember these three things. First, Jesus Christ was totally innocent, and yet he willingly accepted the punishment for all of our sins, and he did it without bitterness. And you know what? He is your example. We are to follow in his steps, according to 1 Peter chapter 2. Second, God will never allow you to take the matters into your own hands just so you can settle the score. He'll never do it. What do you say? Vengeance is mine, saith the Lord. I will repay. Romans chapter 12. Third, the way to overcome evil is with good. Romans chapter 12, verses 20 and 21. That's right. When you follow what the Lord said in these three passages, your depression stemming from anger and bitterness will subside and go away. So these are just the first three spiritual causes of depression and the cures for each cause. In the next broadcast, we'll deal with some more spiritual causes of depression and their cures. If any of these are, or at least in part are, causing you to be depressed, you know what you need to do? Do what the Bible says and start getting out of the funk you're in. You'll be able to see more clearly the other things you can do to improve your mental and emotional health. Amen.
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2: Chapter 26. As snow in summer and as rain in harvest, so honor is not seemly for a fool. As the bird by wandering and the swallow by flying, so the curse causeless shall not come. A whip for the horse, a bridle for the ass, and a rod for the fool's back. Answer not a fool according to his folly, lest thou also be like unto him. Answer a fool according to his folly, lest he be wise in his own conceit. He that sendeth a message by the hand of a fool cutteth off the feet and drinketh damage. The legs of the lame are not equal, so is a parable in the mouth of fools. As he that bindeth a stone in a sling, so is he that giveth honor to a fool. As a thorn goeth up into the hand of a drunkard, so is a parable in the mouth of fools. The great God that formed all things both rewardeth the fool and rewardeth transgressors. As a dog returneth to his vomit, so a fool returneth to his folly. Seest thou a man wise in his own conceit? There is more hope of a fool than of him. The slothful man saith, there is a lion in the way, a lion is in the streets. As the door turneth upon his hinges, so doth the slothful upon his bed. The slothful hideth his hand in his bosom, it grieveth him to bring it again to his mouth. The sluggard is wiser in his own conceit

than seven men that can render a reason. He that passeth by and meddleth with strife belonging not to him is like one that taketh a dog by the ears. As a madman who casteth firebrands, arrows, and death, so is the man that deceiveth his neighbor and saith, Am not I in sport? Where no wood is, there the fire goeth out. So where there is no talebearer, the strife ceaseth. As coals are to burning coals, and wood to fire, so is a contentious man to kindle strife. The words of a talebearer are as wounds, and they go down into the innermost parts of the belly. Burning lips and a wicked heart are like a potsherd covered with silver dross. He that hateth dissembleth with his lips, and layeth up deceit within him. When he speaketh fair, believe him not, for there are seven abominations in his heart. Whose hatred is covered by deceit, his wickedness shall be showed before the whole congregation. Whoso diggeth the pit shall fall therein, and he that rolleth a stone, it will return upon him. A lying tongue hateth those that are afflicted by it, and a flattering mouth worketh ruin. Chapter 27. Boast not thyself of tomorrow, for thou knowest not what a day may bring forth. Let another man praise thee, and not thine own mouth, a stranger, and not thine own lips. A stone is heavy, and the sand weighty, but a fool's wrath is heavier than them both. Wrath is cruel, and anger is outrageous, but who is able to stand before envy? Open rebuke is better than secret love. Faithful are the wounds of a friend, but the kisses of an enemy are deceitful. The full soul loatheth in honeycomb, but to the hungry soul every bitter thing is sweet. As a bird that wandereth from her nest, so is a man that wandereth from his place. Ointment and perfume rejoice the heart, so doth the sweetness of a man's friend by hearty counsel. Thine own friend and thy father's friend forsake not. Neither go into thy brother's house in the day of thy calamity, for better is a neighbor that is near than a brother far off. My son, be wise and make my heart glad, that I may answer him that reproacheth me. A prudent man foreseeth the evil and hideth himself, but the simple pass on and are punished. Take his garment that is surety for a stranger, and take a pledge of him for a strange woman. He that blesseth his friend with a loud voice, rising early in the morning, it shall be counted a curse to him. A continual dropping in a very rainy day and a contentious woman are alike. Whosoever hideth her hideth the wind and the ointment of his right hand which bewrayeth itself. Iron sharpeneth iron, so a man sharpeneth the countenance of his friend. Whoso keepeth the fig tree shall eat the fruit thereof, so he that waiteth on his master shall be honored. As in water face answereth to face, so the heart of man to man. Hell and destruction are never full, so the eyes of man are never satisfied. As the fining pot for silver and the furnace for gold, so is a man to his praise. Though thou shouldest bray a fool in a mortar among wheat with a pestle, yet will not his foolishness depart from him. Be thou diligent to know the state of thy flocks, and look well to thy herds, for riches are not forever, and doth the crown endure to every generation? The hay appeareth, and the tender grass showeth itself, and herbs of the mountains are gathered. The lambs are for thy clothing, and the goats are the price of the field. And thou shalt have goat's milk enough for thy food, for the food of thy household, and for the maintenance for thy maidens. Chapter 28. The wicked flee when no man pursueth, but the righteous are bold as a lion. For the transgression of a land, many are the princes thereof, but by a man of understanding and knowledge, the state thereof shall be prolonged. A poor man that oppresseth the poor is like a sweeping rain which leaveth no food. They that forsake the law praise the wicked, but such as keep the law contend with them. Evil men understand not judgment, but they that seek the Lord understand all things. Better is the poor that walketh in his uprightness than he that is perverse in his ways, though he be rich.
Whoso keepeth the law is a wise son, but he that is a companion of riotous men shameth his father. He that by usury and unjust gain increaseth his substance, he shall gather it for him that will pity the poor. He that turneth away his ear from hearing the law, even his prayer shall be abomination. Whoso causeth the righteous to go astray in an evil way, he shall fall himself into his own pit, but the upright shall have good things in possession. The rich man is wise in his own conceit, but the poor that hath understanding searcheth him out. When righteous men do rejoice, there is great glory, but when the wicked rise, a man is hidden. He that covereth his sins shall not prosper, but whoso confesseth and forsaketh them shall have mercy. Happy is the man that feareth alway, but he that hardeneth his heart shall fall into mischief. As a roaring lion and a raging bear, so is a wicked ruler over the poor people. The prince that wanteth understanding is also a great oppressor, but he that hateth covetousness shall prolong his days. A man that doeth violence to the blood of any person shall flee to the pit. Let no man stay him. Whoso walketh uprightly shall be saved, but he that is perverse in his ways shall fall at once. He that tilleth his land shall have plenty of bread, but he that followeth after vain persons shall have poverty enough. A faithful man shall abound with blessings, but he that maketh haste to be rich shall not be innocent. To have respect of persons is not good, for a piece of bread that man will transgress. He that hasteth to be rich hath an evil eye, and considereth not that poverty shall come upon him. He that rebuketh a man afterward shall find more favor than he that flattereth with the tongue. Whoso robbeth his father or his mother, and saith, it is no transgression, the same is the companion of a destroyer. He that is of a proud heart stirreth up strife, but he that putteth his trust in the Lord shall be made fat. He that trusteth in his own heart is a fool, but whoso walketh wisely, he shall be delivered. He that giveth unto the poor shall not lack, but he that hideth his eyes shall have many a curse. When the wicked rise, men hide themselves, but when they perish, the righteous increase.

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0: 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You could call him temperamental.
1: 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Can't you drive any faster?
0: But on a vacation in Italy with his mother...
2: 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The woods.
0: Things take a sudden turn.
1: 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Driver! 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
0: He's kidnapped by a band of robbers. 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

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We want to thank you for tuning in to Gethsemane Global Radio, our worldwide internet radio ministry, which is here to proclaim the good news that Jesus Christ, the Lord, came into the world to save sinners. I hope you'll be a regular listener, and we encourage you to tell others of this internet radio ministry. Again, my personal thanks to you, and please pray for us here, and may the Lord bless you.